That was a Japtal 10 beats performed by Rinpa Siva on the dubla, accompanied by Sanatan Goswami on the harmonium. We'll continue hearing some dubla music, this time from a different renowned player. We'll hear now a Vilambit Tintal from Akram Khan on the dubla, accompanied by Murad Ali on the sarangi. This is a different mode of playing the dubla. We'll hear the Ajrana Garana mode, which is one of the least researched at the time that this recording came out, one of the least researched modes of dubla playing. So we'll hear now, as I said, the Vilambit Tintal, 16 beats with Akram Khan on the dubla. We'll start with Peshkar.

0: That was 16 Beats, Willem Beat, Tiental. You heard eight different parts of this piece. You heard seven kaidas. The seventh track was a kaidarella, and we started out with a 15-minute peshkar. You heard Akram Khan playing the dobla and Murad Ali on the sarangi. 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My name is Ale Díaz-Pizarro. This is a pre-recorded broadcast originally set to air on July 9th, 2023. That being said, we're just shy of the 2-hour mark, so we'll close out our program here. Thank you so much for tuning in, and stay tuned now for our NARTS programming.
1: 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Now, if you're hearing my voice and you're also hearing the voice of, say hello.
0: Hello.
1: Then you know that you are listening to Soundstage. John. Oh, you go ahead.
0: Noah. Introduce yourself, please.
1: I am John R. Howley. The R stands for Robert, and I am the co-host of the much-beloved and famed Soundstage.
0: And I am Ale Díaz-Pizarro. I don't have a middle name, but we can pretend it's Robert for the sake of
1: Ale
0: the show.
1: Robert Díaz-Pizarro.
0: Yes, it kind of rolls off the tongue very
1: nicely. I like it very much.
0: Well, of course you do. But yes, we're very, very thrilled to be back tonight with our first live Soundstage in a hot minute.
1: It might be a year.
0: It's not a year.
1: Not a year, but many months. If we want to explain, Ollie, what happened here, Soundstage is, you know, we understand that Soundstage, as I often talked about, was the first of its kind to ever do a radio play. And we actually inspired the Tony Awards, which, for those of you who don't know, run the, like, award ceremony for theater, to add a category for radio plays. All of the nominees of last year belonging to us. So we're a staple of the New York community,
0: yes,
1: as you all know.
0: We especially won the Tony for blatant misinformation broadcast on air, which is something we take great pride in. No, but in all seriousness, you know, John and I have been friends since our first year of college.
1: First few days.
0: We actually met at WKCR and started Soundstage. And of course, we're far along in our journey at Columbia by now. Yeah. We are both juniors and very busy, which accounts for why there has been considerably fewer sound stages than when we got started.
1: That's true.
0: But the fact of the matter is we met at WKCR, and so WKCR is a place that's hugely important for both of us for a number of reasons. And, you know, this week, as you might know if you've tuned in at all over the past few days, is our fundraising week. So, you know, John and I are here tonight not just to deliver you another Harold Pinter play, as we tend to do, but also to ask for your help in keeping WKCR alive. If you've enjoyed any of the shows we've done, you know, we are fortunate enough to get a number of calls and comments from folks who enjoy Soundstage. So if you've enjoyed Soundstage or the plays we bring you on air, or even just the characteristic banter, I mean, I don't think anyone would enjoy that, but in case you do, and even if you don't, this is really the time to show us support and help us stay on the air.
1: And as you know, to reiterate what Ale said and make it about the station as a whole, I mean, and what other radio station can you be flipping through the dials and hear two students, two emerging people in the theater industry, read a play on air? That doesn't happen anywhere else. We don't only rely on playing music of a wide array of different styles and backgrounds, but we also bring you really interesting and live content that is spoken, that is cultural, and that doesn't just rely on music.
0: That's right. And it's also a space for a lot of emerging playwrights. You know, we've gotten several play submissions from folks who maybe wouldn't have been able to stage their plays otherwise. So it's not just a place that's important for us and for our listeners, but also a place that's important to the arts fabric in New York at large. And that includes, you know, also doing spots for upcoming jazz shows or other concerts. WKCR is a place that connects you with a music and art scene that perhaps you wouldn't find otherwise. And I think Soundstage is no exception. So if you'd like to support us, the number to call is 212-851-2699. We've got a couple of volunteers on the phones who, aside from being enthralled by our radio voices, are also waiting to take your calls and be enthralled by your telephonic voices.
1: You know what? In fact, I'm looking at them right now, and not only are they bored to death by our voices, but I think they might even leave soon if you don't call. So call in at 212-851-2699, not only to help students here facilitate even more amazing theater and radio as a whole, but also to save our poor, poor phone bankers from having to listen to us deliver another Harold Pinter play. Please, please call in.
0: Please. They're uncultured. They don't like Harold Pinter, and so they'd rather take your calls. No, I'm just kidding.
1: Let's see if we can change their minds.
0: But
1: speaking of which, that brings us to today's programming. Today, Ale and I are going to be kicking off something that's going to take place over a series of months, I'm sure, and that is the Pinter program. We're going to be doing some of Harold Pinter's most revered radio plays and some of his postmodernists and modernist friends as well. We're going to do some Beckett plays, and I'm sure we'll throw in some Ionesco as well.
0: If we're feeling frisky.
1: If we're feeling a little, you know. If donations go well, we might get a little, you know. I mean, as you all know who listen, Ale and I have had a really incessant and long will they, won't they kind of relationship. Me fawning over Ale just making a total fool of herself in pursuit of me. And I think I can guarantee that were we to be kept on the air with the help of your donations, Ale might just agree to be my wife. Isn't that right, Ale?
0: Well, you know what? It depends. If we raise at least...
1: What's the number?
0: What, $500 during the show?
1: Oh, my God.
0: I might reconsider.
1: If we raise... Okay, I'm going to make this an actual claim, and I want... WKCR, let's get our lawyers on the line. Ale, can you get the lawyers? Bill, hi. So that's our lawyer, Bill. Say hi to Bill. Bill's on the line. Bill, I want you to write this down. If we raise $500 during Soundstage, Ale Robert Diaz Pizarro will be my lawfully wedded wife. Does that sound okay?
0: I don't know the legal standing.
1: Bill, did you get that?
0: This.
1: All right, Bill, sign the papers. Yeah. It's happening. The
0: but
1: challenge is accepted.
0: If you want to engage in gross legal malpractice or support WKCR, one or the other, the number to call is 212-851-2699.
1: That's 212-851-2699. Yeah. Make a very lonely man a happy one. I love you, Ale.
0: See, that was much nicer, because I was going to say either support student radio or give John his one shot at marrying someone.
1: All right. Let's move on to the play, how about?
0: Well, so I think we should restate the number just one last time
1: before we start.
0: So that will be 212-851-2699. That's the number to call.
1: Last night I cried myself to sleep because I was so lonely and my pillow was wet with tears.
0: Okay,
1: so
0: let's start the play.
1: All right, let's do it. Today we're doing A Slight Ache by Harold Pinter. A Slight Ache was first performed on the BBC Third Programme on the 29th of July, 1959. Not to say that we're better than the BBC, but I think after tonight, no one's going to have any idea who they are. Okay, screw them. Bill, to get that? Our lawyer's on the line. All right. So, let's begin. A country house with two chairs and a table laid for breakfast at the center of the stage. These will later be removed, and the action will be focused on the scullery on the right and the study on the left, both indicated with a minimal amount of scenery and props. A large, well-kept garden is suggested at the back of the stage with flower beds, trimmed hedges, and more. The garden gate, which cannot be seen by the audience, is off-right. Flora and Edward are discovered sitting at the breakfast table. Edward is reading the paper.
0: Have you noticed the honeysuckle this morning?
1: The what?
0: The honeysuckle.
1: Honeysuckle? Where?
0: By the back gate, Edward.
1: Is that honeysuckle? I thought it was convolvulus or something.
0: But you know it's honeysuckle.
1: I tell you, I thought it was convolvulus.
0: It's a wonderful flower.
1: I must look.
0: The whole garden's in flower this morning. The clematis, the convolvulus, everything. I was out at 7. I stood by the pool.
1: Did you say that the convolvulus was in flower?
0: Yes.
1: But good God, you just deny there was any.
0: I was talking about the honeysuckle.
1: About the what?
0: Edward, you know, the shrub outside the tool shed.
1: Yes, yes.
0: That's convolvulus.
1: That?
0: Yes.
1: Oh. I thought it was japonica.
0: Oh, good Lord, no.
1: Pass the teapot, please. Pause. She pours tea for him. I don't see why I should be expected to distinguish between these plants. It's not my job.
0: You know perfectly well what grows in your garden.
1: Quite on the contrary. It is clear that I don't.
0: I was up at 7. I stood by the pool. The peace and everything in flower. The sun was up. You should work in the garden this morning. We could put up the canopy.
1: The canopy? What for?
0: To shade you from the sun.
1: Is there a breeze?
0: A light one.
1: It's very treacherous weather, you know.
0: Do you know what today is?
1: Saturday.
0: It's the longest day of the year.
1: Really?
0: It's the height of summer today.
1: Cover the marmalade.
0: What?
1: Cover the pot. There's a wasp. He puts the paper down on the table. Don't move. Keep still. What are you doing?
0: Covering the pot.
1: Don't move. Leave it. Keep still. Give me the telegraph.
0: Don't hit it. It'll bite.
1: Bite? What do you mean, bite? Keep still. It's landing.
0: It's going in the pot.
1: Give me the lid.
0: It's in.
1: Give me the lid.
0: I'll do it.
1: Give it to me. Now, slowly...
0: What are you doing?
1: Be quiet. Slowly, carefully, on the pot. Very good. He sits on a chair to the right of the table.
0: Now he's in the marmalade.
1: Precisely. Pause. She sits on a chair to the left of the table and reads the telegraph.
0: Can you hear him?
1: Hear him?
0: Buzzing.
1: Nonsense. How can you hear him? It's an earthenware lid.
0: He's becoming frantic.
1: Rubbish. Take it away from the table.
0: What shall I do with it?
1: Put it in the sink and drown it.
0: It'll fly out and bite me.
1: It will not bite you. Wasps don't bite. Anyway, it won't fly out. It's stuck. It'll drown where it is, in the marmalade.
0: What a horrible death.
1: On the contrary.
0: Have you got something in your eyes?
1: No. Why do you ask?
0: I keep clenching them, blinking them.
1: I have a slight ache in them.
0: Oh, dear.
1: Yes, a slight ache, as if I hadn't slept.
0: Did you sleep, Edward?
1: Of course I slept, uninterrupted, as always.
0: And yet you feel tired.
1: I didn't say I felt tired. I merely said I had a slight ache in my eyes.
0: Why is that, then?
1: I really don't know.
0: Oh, goodness.
1: What is it?
0: I can see it. It's trying to come out.
1: How can it?
0: Through the hole. It's trying to crawl out through the spoon hole.
1: Oh, yes. Can't do it, of course. Well, let's kill it, for goodness sake.
0: Yes, let's. But how?
1: Bring it out on the spoon and squash it on a plate.
0: It'll fly away. It'll bite.
1: If you don't stop saying that word, I shall leave this table.
0: But wasps do bite.
1: They don't bite. They sting. It's snakes that bite.
0: What about horseflies?
1: Horseflies suck.
0: If we wait long enough, I suppose it'll choke to death. It'll suffocate in the marmalade.
1: You do know I've got work to do this morning, don't you? I can't spend the whole day worrying about a wasp.
0: Well, kill it.
1: You want to kill it?
0: Yes.
1: Very well. Pass me the hot water jug.
0: What are you going to do?
1: Scald it. Give it to me. She hands him the jug. Now...
0: Do you want me to lift the lid?
1: No. I'll pour it down the spoon hole. Right down the spoon hole.
0: Listen.
1: What?
0: It's buzzing.
1: Vicious creatures. Curious, but I don't remember seeing any wasps at all summer until now. I'm sure I don't know why. I mean, there must have been wasps.
0: Please.
1: This couldn't be the first wasp, could it?
0: Please.
1: The first wasp of summer? No, it's impossible.
0: Edward.
1: Huh?
0: Kill it.
1: Oh, yes. Tilt the pot. Tilt. Down here. Right down. Blinding him. That's it. That's it.
0: Is it?
1: Lift the lid. All right, I will. Ah, there he is. Dead. What a monster.
0: Oh, what an awful experience.
1: What a beautiful day it is. Beautiful. I think I shall work in the garden this morning. Where's that canopy?
0: It's in the shed.
1: Yes, we must get it out. My goodness, just look at the sky, not a cloud. Did you say it was the longest day of the year today?
0: Yes.
1: It's a good day. I feel it in my bones, in my muscles. I think I'll stretch my legs in a minute down to the pool. My God, look at that flowering shrub over there, clematis. What a wonderful...
0: What? Edward, what is it? Edward,
1: He's there.
0: Who?
1: Blaston, damn it. He's there. He's there at the back gate.
0: Let me see.
1: She moves over to look at him.
0: Oh, it's the match seller.
1: He's back again.
0: But he's always there.
1: Why? What is he doing there?
0: But he's never disturbed you, has he? The man's been standing there for weeks. You've never mentioned
1: it. What is he doing there?
0: He's selling matches, of course.
1: It's ridiculous. What's the time?
0: 9:30.
1: What in God's name is he doing with a tray full of matches at 9:30 in the morning?
0: He arrives at 7:00.
1: 7:00?
0: He's always there at 7.
1: Yes, but you've never actually seen him arrive.
0: No, I...
1: Well, how do you know he's not been standing there all night?
0: Do you find him interesting, Edward?
1: Interesting? No. No, I don't find him interesting.
0: He's a very nice old man.
1: You've spoken to him?
0: No, I haven't spoken to him. I've nodded.
1: For 2 months, he's been standing on that spot. Do you realize that? 2 months. I haven't been able to step outside that back gate.
0: Why on earth not?
1: It used to give me great pleasure, such pleasure, to stroll along the long grass, out through the back gate, past the lane. That pleasure is now denied me, in my own house. It's my own gate, after all.
0: I really can't understand this, Edward.
1: Damn! And do you know, I've never seen him sell one box, not a box. It's hardly surprising. He's on the wrong road. It's not a road at all. What is it? It's a lane leading to a monastery. Off everybody's route. Even the monks take a shortcut to the village when they want to go to the village. No one goes up it. Why doesn't he stand on the main road if he wants to sell matches? By the front gate. The whole thing's preposterous.
0: I don't know what you're getting so excited about it. He's a quiet, harmless old man going about his business. He's quite harmless.
1: I didn't say he wasn't harmless. Of course he's harmless. How could he be anything other than harmless? Fade out in silence. Moments later, Flora's voice far in the house, drawing nearer.
0: Edward! Where are you? Edward! Where are you, Edward? Edward! Edward, what are you doing in the scullery?
1: Doing?
0: I've been looking everywhere for you. I put up the canopy ages ago. I came back and you were nowhere to be seen. Have you been out?
1: No.
0: Where have you been?
1: Here.
0: I looked in your study. I even went into the attic.
1: What would I be doing in the attic?
0: I couldn't imagine what had happened to you. Do you know it's 12 o'clock?
1: Is it?
0: I even went to the bottom of the garden to see if you were in the tool shed.
1: What would I be doing in the tool shed?
0: You must have seen me in the garden. You can see through this window.
1: Only part of the gate.
0: Yes.
1: Only a corner of the garden, a very small corner.
0: What are you doing in
1: here? Nothing. I was digging out some notes, that's all.
0: Notes?
1: For my essay.
0: Which essay?
1: My essay on space and time.
0: But I've never... I don't know that one.
1: You don't know it?
0: I thought you were writing one about the Belgian Congo.
1: I've been engaged on the dimensionality and continuity of space and time for years.
0: And the Belgian Congo?
1: Never mind about the Belgian Congo.
0: But you don't keep notes in the scullery.
1: You'd be surprised. You would be highly surprised.
0: Good Lord, what's that? Is that a bullock let loose? No, it's the match seller. My goodness, you can see him through the hedge. He looks bigger. Have you been watching him? He looks like a bullock. Edward? Are you coming outside? I've put up the canopy. You'll miss the best of the day. You can have an hour before lunch.
1: I've no work to do this morning.
0: What about your essay? You don't intend to stay in the scullery all day, do you?
1: Get out and leave me alone.
0: Really, Edward, you've never spoken to me like that in all your life.
1: Yes, I have.
0: Oh, Weddy. Beddy, Weddy.
1: Do not call me that.
0: Your eyes are bloodshot.
1: Damn it.
0: It's too dark in here to be.
1: Damn.
0: It's so bright outside.
1: Damn.
0: And it's dark in here.
1: Christ blast it.
0: You're frightened of him.
1: I'm not.
0: You're frightened of a poor old man. Why?
1: I am not.
0: He's a poor, harmless old man. Ugh,
1: my eyes.
0: Oh, let me bathe them.
1: Keep away. I want to speak to that man. I want to have a word with him. It's quite absurd, of course. I can't really tolerate something so absurd right on my doorstep. I shall not tolerate it. He sold nothing all morning, not one past. Yes, a monk past, a non-smoker in a loose garment. It's quite obvious he was a non-smoker, but still the man made no effort. He made no effort to clinch a sale, to rid himself of one of his cursed boxes. His one chance all morning, and he made no effort. I haven't wasted my time. I hit, in fact, upon the truth. He's not a match seller at all. The bastard isn't a match seller at all. Curious, I never realized that before. He's an imposter. I watched him very closely. He made no move towards the monk. As for the monk made no move towards him. The monk was moving along the lane. He didn't pause or halt or in any way alter his step. As for the match seller, how ridiculous to go on calling him by that title. What a farce. No, no. There is something very false about that man, and I intend to get to the bottom of it. I'll soon get rid of him. He can go and ply his trade somewhere else, instead of standing there like a bullock. A bullock outside my back gate.
0: But if he isn't a match seller, what's his trade?
1: We'll soon find out.
0: You're going to speak to him?
1: Certainly not. Go to him? Certainly not. I'll invite him in here, into my study. Then we'll get to the bottom of it.
0: Why don't you call the police and have him removed? Why don't you call the police, Edward? You could say he was a public nuisance, although I can't say I find him a nuisance.
1: Call him in.
0: Me?
1: Go out and call him in.
0: Are you serious? Edward, I could call the police, or even the vicar.
1: Go and get him. She goes out. Edward waits.
0: You're hearing A Slight Ache by Harold Pinter. We'll take a brief interlude before we get right back into it, just to remind you that it's fundraising week at WKCR, and so this soundstage this evening, more than ever, we need your support for the station. You know, John and I started out doing soundstage at WKCR, then we've had to drop off it for a while, but we came back mostly because we got so many great comments and emails asking about, you know, whether soundstage was still running and saying they enjoyed it. And so that's, you know, that is, of course, really special to us. And the best way to show that you like WKCR and what we put on air and that you support the kind of work we do is by calling in at 212-851-2699.
1: And for those of you who are just joining, Ale Robert Diaz-Pizarro has agreed to actually marry me in a legal wedding ceremony here at WKCR tomorrow if you call in and donate at 212-851-2699. So your donation not only goes to the radio station, but also to a happily wedded new couple and to lots of other student programmers here who love occupying these slots where we get to share our art with you, be that in music with live constructions, which usually follows the show, or with live theater, as we're giving you now with Soundstage, or by playing some classic standards and records that we love. Sometimes we're bringing you art that's directly from us, and sometimes we're bringing you art from the greats. But the point is, we are always bringing you art that we love, that we pick, and that we think that you will enjoy. So call in at 212-851-2699. And I want to reiterate this one more time. I am lonely, like that match seller. And frankly, Ale, I'm in love with you. And I'm not ashamed to admit it. So,
0: well, let's see what happens to the match seller.
1: Let's call
0: it. And get right back into it.
1: Let's hop to the match seller. You know what the match seller can never do, as we've learned? He can never make a sale. You know who can make a sale? You're supposed to say me.
0: Me?
1: Me.
0: You?
1: Me. I can make a sale. Prove, Ollie, I can make a sale, and that I'll be a good providing husband. 212-851-2699.
0: Well, help John make a point, because he's an aspiring actor, so he'll never be able to provide, to be a good providing husband.
1: All right, just so you know. Okay, just for your information, the Tony Awards are listening to this performance, and my nomination is coming in the mail right after, so how about you just calm down?
0: I'm calm. I'm just concerned
1: about
0: my
1: calm?
0: Marriageable prospects.
1: Are you calm or are you concerned about the match seller?
0: Well, let's get right back into it. But, you know, once again, for those tuned in or, you know, maybe you didn't catch the number the first time, the number to call is 212-851-2699. And that's the number to call to make a donation, to help John find a wife, and to host our first ever on-air wedding.
1: Yeah,
0: well, we'll see about all that.
1: Phil Schaap will officiate.
0: John, you can't say that.
1: Trying to keep him with my history.
0: Oh, God. Let's not go there.
1: All right. Back into A Slight Ache by Harold Pinter. Flora in the garden.
0: Good morning. We haven't met. I live in this house here, my husband and I. I wonder if you could, would you care for a cup of tea or a glass of lemon? It must be so dry standing here. Would you like to come inside for a little while? It's much cooler. There's something we'd very much like to tell you that will benefit you. Could you spare a few moments? We won't keep you long. Might I buy your tray of matches, do you think? We've run out completely, and we always keep a very large stock. It happens that way, doesn't it? Well, we can discuss it inside. Do come this way. Ah, now do come. Our house is full of curios, you know. My husband's been rather a collector. We have goose for lunch. Do you care for goose?
1: She moves to the gate.
0: Come and have lunch with us. This way. That's right. May I take your arm? There's a good deal of nettle inside the gate.
1: The match seller goes with her.
0: Here, this way. Mine now. Isn't it beautiful weather? It's the longest day of the year today. That's honeysuckle, and that's convolvulus. There's clematis, and do you see that plant by the conservatory? That's japonica.
1: Flora enters the study.
0: He's here.
1: I know.
0: He's in the hall.
1: I know he's here. I can smell him.
0: Smell him?
1: I smelt him when he came under my window. Can't you smell the house now?
0: What are you going to do with him, Edward? You won't be rough with him in any way. He's very old. I'm not sure if he can hear or even see, and he's wearing the oldest...
1: I don't want to know what he's wearing.
0: But you'll see for yourself in a minute if you speak to
1: him. I shall.
0: He's an old man. You won't be rough with him?
1: If he's so old, why doesn't he seek shelter from the storm?
0: But there's no storm. It's summer, the longest day.
1: There was a storm last week, a summer storm. He stood without moving while it raged about him.
0: When was this?
1: He remained quite still while it thundered all about him.
0: Edward, are you sure it's wise to bother about all this?
1: Tell him to come in.
0: I...
1: Now.
0: Hello. Would you like to go in? I won't be long. Up these stairs here. You can have some sherry before lunch. Shall I take your tray? No, very well. Take it with you. Just up those stairs. The door at the door. The door at the top. I'll join you later.
1: The match seller stands on the threshold of the study. Here I am. Where are you? Oh, don't stand out there, old chap. Come into my study. Come in. The match seller enters the study. That's right. Mind how you go. That's it. Now, make yourself comfortable. Thought you might like some refreshment on a day like this. Sit down, old man. What do we have? All right, we've got sherry, or what about a double scotch, huh? I entertain the villagers annually, as a matter of fact. I'm not the squire, but they look upon me with some regard. Don't believe we've got a squire here anymore, actually. Don't know what became of him. Nice old man he was. Great chess player, as I remember. 3 daughters, the pride of the county, flaming red hair. Alice was the eldest. Sit yourself down, old chap. Come on. Eunice, I think, was 2. The youngest one was the best of the bunch, Sally. No. Wait a minute. It wasn't Sally. It was Fanny. Fanny. A flower. You must be a stranger here, unless you lived here once. Went on a long voyage and have lately returned. Do you know the district? Now, you mustn't stand about like that. Take a seat. Which one would you prefer? We have a great variety, as you see. Can't stand uniformity. Like different seats, different backs. Often, when I was working, you know, I draw up on a chair, scribble a few lines, put it by, draw up another chair, sit back, ponder, put it by, sit back, put it by. I write theological and philosophical essays. Now and again, I jot down a few observations on certain tropical phenomena, not from the same standpoint, of course. Yes, Africa now. Africa's always been my happy hunting ground. Fascinating country. Do you know it? I get the impression that you've been around a bit. Do you by any chance know the Mbunza Mountains? Great range south of Kantambalu? French Equatorial Africa, if my memory serves me right. Most extraordinary diversity of flora and fauna, especially fauna. I understand in the Gobi Desert you can come across some very strange sights. Never been there myself. Studied the maps, though. Fascinating things, maps. Do you live in the village? I don't often go down, of course. Or are you passing through? Are you passing through on your way to another part of the country? Well, I can tell you, in my opinion, you won't find many prettier parts than here. We win the first prize regularly, you know. The best-kept village in the area. Sit down. I say, can you hear me? I say, can you hear me? You possess most extraordinary repose for a man of your age, don't you? Well, perhaps that's not quite the right word. Repose. Do you find it chilly in here? I'm sure it's chillier in here than out. I haven't been out yet today, though I shall probably spend the whole afternoon working in the garden under my canopy at my table by the pool. Oh, I understand you met my wife. Charming woman, don't you think? Plenty of grit there, too. Stood by me through thick and thin, that woman. In season and out of season. Fine figure of a woman she was, too, in her youth. Wonderful carriage, flaming red hair. Yes, I was much in the same position myself then as you are now, you understand. Struggling to make my way in the world. I was in commerce, too. Oh, yes, I know what it's like. I know what it's like. The weather, the rain, beaten from pillar to post, up and down dale. The rewards were few. Winters and hovels. Up till all hours working at your thesis. Yes, I've done it all. Let me advise you. Get a good woman to stick by you, huh? Never mind what the world says. Keep at it. Keep your shoulder to the wheel. It'll pay dividends. Oh, you must excuse my chatting away like this. We have few visitors this time of year. All our friends summer abroad. I'm a homebird myself. Wouldn't mind taking a trip out to Asia Minor, mind you, would you? Or to certain lower regions of the Congo. But Europe, out of the question. Much too noisy. I'm sure you agree. Now, look, what will you have to drink, okay? A glass of ale? Curaco? Focknik Orange? A ginger beer? Tia Maria? A Wachenheimer Fuchmastel Riesling Baron Oschli? Gin in it. Schontofucht de Pop, a little

0: noise of traffic. I can quite understand that. 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Do take off your balaclava. There's a good chap. Okay, put your tray down and take your ease, as they say in this part of the world. Take your ease. I must say, you keep quite a good stock, don't you? Tell me, between ourselves, are those boxes full, or are there just a few half-empty ones among them? Oh, yes, I used to be in commerce. Well, now, before the good lady sounds for the gong for petit déjeuner, will you join me in an apéritif? I recommend a glass of cider. Now, oh, just a minute. Now, I know I've got some. Look out. Mind your tray. The tray falls, and the matchboxes fall. Good God, what was... You've dropped your tray. Oh. These boxes are all wet. You've no right to sell wet matches, you know? Oh, this feels suspiciously like fungus. You won't get very far in this trade if you don't take care of your goods. Well, here you are. Here's your tray. Now listen, let me be quite frank with you, shall I? I really cannot understand why you do not sit down. There are four chairs at your disposal, not to mention the hassock. I can't possibly talk to you unless you're seated. Then and only then can I speak to you. Do you follow me? You're not being terribly helpful. You're sweating. There's sweat pouring out of you. Take off that balaclava. Go into the corner, then. Into the corner. Go. On. Get into the shade of the corner. Back. Backward. Get back. Oh. You understand me. Forgive me for saying so, but I had decided that you had the comprehension of a bullock. I was mistaken. You understand me perfectly well. That's right. A little more. A little to the right. Now you're there, in the shade, in the shadow. Good-o. Now, I can get down to brass tacks, can't I? No doubt you're wondering why I invited you into this house. You may think I was alarmed by the look of you. You would be quite mistaken. I was not alarmed by the look of you. I did not find you at all alarming. No, no, nothing outside this room has ever alarmed me. You disgusted me quite forcibly, if you want to know the truth. Why did you disgust me to that extent? That seems to be a pertinent question. You're no more disgusting than Fanny, the squire's daughter, after all. In appearance, you differ, but not in essence. There's the same... The same... I want to ask you a question. Why do you stand outside my back gate from dawn till dusk? Why do you pretend to sell matches? Why? What is it? Damn you, you're shivering, you're sagging. Oh, come here. Come here. Mind your tray. Come quick, quick, quick, quick, quick, quick. There. Sit here. Sit. Sit in this. The match seller stumbles and sits. Oh, you're sad. At last. What a relief. You must be tired. A chair comfortable? I bought it in a sale. I bought all the furniture in this house in a sale. The same sale when I was a young man. You too, perhaps. You too, perhaps. At the same time, perhaps. I must get some air. I must get a breath of fresh air. Flora?
1: Yes?
0: Take me into the garden. Silent. They move from the study door to a chair under the canopy. All right. And this is me, John, not Edward, here to tell you.
1: After that monologue, which I have to say was quite well delivered.
0: Thanks, first time reading it.
1: Of course. Well, you know, we're taking a brief break from our story tonight to bring it to your attention once more that this week is the week where WKCR raises funds to stay on the air. We're a completely listener-funded station. And so if you like what you hear, if you have enjoyed Soundstage or any of the plays we've done since 2020, was it 2022, I believe we started, or 2021?
0: I think 2021.
1: If you've enjoyed any of those plays, if you've tuned in, if you've enjoyed, I guess, our banter, or even if, you know, you missed us and you want us to stay on the air, the number to call to show that support is 212

0: 651-2699.
1: And if you love Harold Pinter and don't want to desecrate his memory, then you will call into 212-851-2699. And frankly, I can't promise that Ollie and I will ever be on air again if you don't call into 212-851-2699. I mean, I don't want to sound greedy, but I am pocketing all of the money that you call in to donate, so I need this to get by, people.
0: Yeah, once again, aspiring actor.
1: Aspiring, I got nothing. You know, I literally got nothing.
0: He needs this all the funds he can embezzle.
1: You know, the Oscars didn't go my way. Apparently, radio plays aren't up for Best Picture.
0: Who would have thought? 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
1: Famously. I mean, the way I do it, we've really got faces for radio. So if you want to help Ollie and I invest in plastic surgery, and more importantly, help the station invest in plastic surgery, because I got to tell you something.
0: We need a facelift.
1: We need a facelift. We need a tummy tuck. We need liposuction. We need a BBL. We need every form of plastic surgery. This station is lovely. It's amazing. It's historic. It's home to a lot of students and a lot of programming. But I got to tell you something. We're working on a soundboard that's older than Ollie and I, right?
0: Yep.
1: Ollie has to sit farther away from me on mic guest 4 because the other mics don't work and we don't have the money to replace them. Okay? We're sitting in a station that has a beautiful charm to it, and I think those of you who have been searching to real estate recently will understand that the word charm often means run down. We love the station, but there are just things that we have to buy that we can't afford. For example, new equipment for our third, what would you call that?
0: Our third studio. You're absolutely right. I mean, the spirit to keep WKCR alive will continue to be here, hopefully, for as long as there are students running it.
1: Yep.
0: But the equipment won't be around quite that long. And without the funds to replace it, there's simply a possibility that WKCR won't be able to continue. These boards have been around, as John said, for longer than we have on this earth. And they're starting to show it. And so if you'd like to help us stay on the air, replace our equipment, anything helps. Even, you know, $5 can help us be put toward a new record needle or a new aux cord for our, you know, to record our shows. $5 can help us put some money toward getting new materials and new records or organizing our library. So anywhere you want to donate, you know, whether it's $500 or more.
1: Yeah, we'll take anything. I mean, I was phone banking yesterday. We got a lot of $5 donations. Those stuff add up. $5 is not nothing to us. It's kind of everything. I mean, think about it. $5 is the cost, you know, for when we go, you know, we get record hauls. We can get records for very cheap. I mean, that can buy us 2 records at an antique record hall. $5 can go to buying some of the, like, new microphones that we need. Those things add up for that amount. I mean, that is really, really helpful. So donating large, small amounts, whatever you can do, we need it. We really need it.
0: Yeah.
1: So 212-851-2699.
0: Even if it's not a large amount, if you love WKCR and what we do, even the smallest donation, which is, might I add, tax deductible, even the smallest amount, even though, you know, tax day is tomorrow, so it'll be deductible for next year.
1: Tax day passed.
0: No, that's tomorrow.
1: Is it really?
0: Yes.
1: I've just gone to fight because my accountant did my taxes, okay? I paid
0: your
1: for
0: it. Your accountant did your taxes?
1: I didn't buy an accountant. He has free will.
0: Okay,
1: but,
0: so John should be donating to the station, and he will via his accountant after the show.
1: I didn't know how to do taxes, so I found this guy. He's nice. His name's Rich.
0: For those of us who don't have an accountant, and that includes the station.
1: Listen.
0: You know, in any case.
1: Does the station not have an accountant?
0: No.
1: My God. Do you hear that, people out there? We don't even have an accountant. We're trying to keep records straight and we don't even have someone
0: to
1: do it.
0: No, we keep our records straight. It's just students that are volunteers keeping them straight.
1: See, and what do you know about students in college?
0: They have a lot of things to do.
1: They have a lot of things to do in keeping radio station records straight. So sounding super fun.
0: If you want to help a college student keep their GPA up by allowing them more time to focus on their classes and less time on trying to figure out how to budget for the station's survival, the number to call is 212-851-2699.
1: Plus, my accountant ain't cheap, so I need some funds. 212-851-2699, all right? And we're going to continue with Pinter's A Slight Ache.
0: Come under the canopy.
1: Oh, okay. Oh, the peace. The peace out here.
0: Look at our trees.
1: Yes.
0: Our own trees. Can you hear the birds?
1: No, I can't hear them.
0: But they're singing high up and flapping.
1: Good, let them flap.
0: Shall I bring your lunch out here? You can have it in peace and a quiet drink under your canopy. How are you getting on with your old man?
1: What do you mean?
0: What's happening? How are you getting on with him?
1: Very well. We get on remarkably well. He's a little reticent, sometimes withdrawn. It's understandable. I should be the same, perhaps, in his place. Though, of course, I could never possibly find myself in his place.
0: Have you found out anything about him?
1: A little. He's had various trades, that's certain. His place of residence is unsure. He's not a drinking man. And yet, I haven't discovered the reason for his arrival here. I shall in due course. By nightfall.
0: Is it necessary?
1: Necessary.
0: I could show him out now. It wouldn't matter. You've seen him. He's harmless, unfortunate, old. That's all. Edward, listen, he's not here through any design or anything. I know it. I mean, he might just as well stand outside our back gate as anywhere else. He'll move on. I can make him. I promise you. There's no point in upsetting yourself like this. He's an old man, weak in the head, that's all.
1: You're deluded.
0: Edward.
1: You're deluded. And stop calling me Edward.
0: You're not still frightened of him.
1: Frightened of him? Of him? Have you seen him? He's like jelly, a great bullock fat of jelly. He can't see straight. I think, as a matter of fact, he wears a glass eye. He's almost stone deaf. Almost. Not quite. He's very nearly dead on his feet. Why should he frighten me? No, no. You're a woman. You know nothing. But he possesses other faculties. Cunning. The man's an imposter, and he knows I know it.
0: I'll tell you what. Look, let me speak to him. I'll speak to him.
1: And I know he knows I know it.
0: I'll find out all about him, Edward. I promise you I will.
1: And he knows I know.
0: Edward, listen to me. I can find out all about him, I promise you. I shall go and have a word with him now. I shall get to the bottom of it.
1: You? It's laughable.
0: You'll see. He won't bargain for me. I'll surprise him. He'll admit everything.
1: He'll admit everything, will he?
0: You wait and see.
1: What are you plotting?
0: I know exactly what I
1: shall... What are you plotting?
0: Edward, you're hurting me. I shall wave from the window when I'm ready. Then you can come up. I shall get to the truth of it, I assure you. You're much too heavy-handed in every way. You should trust your wife more, Edward. You should trust her judgment and have a greater insight into her capabilities. A woman will often succeed, you know, where a man must invariably fail.
1: She goes into the study.
0: Do you mind if I come in?
1: The door closes.
0: Are you comfortable? Oh, the sun's shining directly on you. Wouldn't you rather sit in the shade?
1: She sits down.
0: It's the longest day of the year today, did you know that? Actually, the year has flown. I can remember Christmas and that dreadful frost and the floods. Oh, I hope you weren't here in the floods. We were out of danger up here, of course. But in the valleys, the whole families, I remember, drifted away on the current. The country was a lake. Everything stopped. We lived on our own preserves, drank elderberry wine, studied other cultures. Do you know, I've got a feeling I've seen you before, somewhere. Long before the flood, you were much younger. Yes, I'm really sure of it. Between ourselves, were you ever a poacher? I had an encounter with a poacher once. It was a ghastly assault, the brute. High up on a hillside cattle track, early spring. I was out riding on my pony, and there on the verge, a man lay. Ostensibly injured, lying on his front, I remember, possibly the victim of a murderous assault. How was I to know? I dismounted, went to him. He rose. I fell. My pony took off, down to the valley. I saw the sky through the trees, blue, up to my ears in mud. It was a desperate battle. I lost. Of course, life was perilous in those days. It was my first canter on Chaperoned. Years later, when I was a justice of the peace for the county, I had him in front of the bench. He was there for poaching. That's how I knew he was a poacher. The evidence, though, was sparse, inadmissible. I acquitted him, letting him off with a caution. He'd grown a red beard, I remember. Yes, a bit of a stinker. I say, you are perspiring, aren't you? Shall I mop your brow with my chiffon? Is it the heat, or the closeness, or confined space, or... Oh, actually, the day is cooling. It'll soon be dusk. Perhaps it is dusk. May I? You don't mind? Ah, there, that's better. And your cheeks. It is a woman's job, isn't it? And I'm the only woman on hand. There. Tell me, have you a woman? Do you like women? Do you ever think about women? Have you ever stopped a woman? I'm sure you must have been quite attractive once. Not anymore, of course. You've got a vile smell. Vile. Quite repellent, in fact. Sex, I suppose, means nothing to you. Does it ever occur to you that sex is a very vital experience for other people? Really, I think you'd amuse me if you weren't so hideous. You're probably quite amusing in your own way. Tell me all about love. Speak to me of love. God knows what you're saying at this very moment. It's quite disgusting. Do you know when I was a girl I loved, I simply adored. What have you got on, for goodness sake? A jersey? It's clogged. Have you been rolling in mud? You haven't been rolling in mud, have you? And what have you got under your jersey? Let's see. I'm not tickling you, am I? No, good. Lord, is this a vest? That's quite original. Quite original. You're a solid old boy, I must say. Not at all like a jelly. All you need is a bath. A lovely, lathery bath. And a good scrub. A lovely, lathery scrub. Don't you? It will be a pleasure. I'm going to keep you. I'm going to keep you, you dreadful chap, and call you Barnabas. Isn't it dark, Barnabas? Your eyes, your great big eyes. My husband would never have guessed your name, never. It's me you were waiting for, wasn't it? You've been standing waiting for me. You've seen me in the woods, picking daisies in my apron, my pretty daisy apron, and you came and stood, poor creature, at my gate till death do us part. Poor Barnabas, I'm going to put you to bed. I'm going to put you to bed and watch over you. But first you must have a good whacking great bath, and I'll buy you pretty little things that will suit you and little toys to play with. On your deathbed, why shouldn't you die happy?
2: Well? Well?
0: Don't come in.
2: Well?
0: He's dying.
2: Dying. He's not dying.
0: I tell you, he's very
2: ill. He's not dying. Nowhere near. He'll see you cremated.
0: The man is desperately ill.
2: Ill? You lying slut. Get back to your trough.
0: Edward!
2: To your trough. Good evening to you. Why are you sitting in the gloom? Oh, you've begun to disrobe. Too warm? Let's open these windows then, huh? Pull the blinds and close the curtains again. Air will enter through the side chinks of the blinds and filter through the curtains, I hope. Don't want to suffocate, do we? More comfortable? Yes, you look different in darkness. Take off all your togs, if you like. Make yourself at home. Strip to your buff. Do as you would in your own house. Did you say something? Did you say something? Anything? Well, then tell me about your boyhood, What did you do with it? Run? Swim? Kick the ball? You kicked the ball. What position? Left back? Goalie? First reserve? I used to play myself. Country house matches, mostly. Kept wicket and batted number 7. Man called Cavendish, I think, had something of your style. Bold, left arm over the wicket, always kept his cap on. quite a dab hand at a solo twist. Preferred a good round of prop and cop to anything else. On wet days when the field was swamped, perhaps you don't play cricket. Perhaps you never met Cavendish and never played cricket. You look less and less like a cricketer the more I see of you. So where did you live in those days, hmm? God damn it, I'm entitled to know something about you. You're in my blasted home, on my territory, drinking my wine, eating my duck. Now you've had your fill. Sit like a hump, a moldering heap, in my room, my den, I can remember. You find that funny? Are you grinning? Good Christ, is that a grin on your face? It's lopsided. It's all down on one side. You're grinning. It amuses you, doesn't it? When I tell you how I remember this room well, how I remember it well. Yesterday, now, it was clearly defined, so clearly. The garden, too, was so sharp, lucid in the rain and the sun. My den, too, was so sharp, arranged for my purpose, quite satisfactory. The house, too, was polished. All the banisters were polished, and the stair rods, and the curtain rods. My desk was polished, and my cabinet. I was polished, woman.
0: I think that's where we're going to have to cut off for tonight.
1: Yeah.
0: Which just about, you know, gets us to what the play is really about, or I suppose the analysis of the play has largely been that the match seller is a sort of manifestation of Edward's insecurities.
1: Well, maybe. I'm writing a paper on this play that I haven't started or picked my thesis about, so...
0: Well, I guess we'll have to come back and talk about it when you're done.
1: I'll give my analysis post-paper and we can finish the play.
0: Yes. But before we sign off, we'd like to thank a couple of donors that have called in and made
1: yes,
0: a gift to
1: please.
0: WKCR.
1: Ollie, I want you to tell me one thing before I hear the name of these donors, and I want you to look me in the eye while you say it.
0: Well, unless they donated $500.
1: Am I getting married?
0: Tune in next week and find out.
1: I can't wait to know. Mom, are you listening? Ollie's going to be a great mother.
0: Oh, God.
1: To my 8 children.
0: Actually, take back your donation. We don't want it. No, but, you know, thank you to one, Tom V in Georgia, for calling in and making a gift to WKCR, in which I'm sure they have no vested interest. Yeah, no, but I joke. You know, in any case, we're just about coming up on the end of our show tonight, and so we want to make one last pitch for WKCR's fundraising week. And, you know, like we were kind of saying at the start, KCR has given us such a wonderful space to be able to, you know, just put on and read plays, to give student playwrights some room to present their work that perhaps they wouldn't be able to stage otherwise. You know, and of course, it's one of the many offerings that WKCR brings. So if you like Soundstage, if you like WKCR and the kind of work we do, the best way to show that is by calling in at 212-851-2699 and making a contribution that will go toward making sure that KCR can stay around for many, many years to come.
1: 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It really supports your local artistic community, because we've got a lot. I mean, I know Ollie and I can seem like the modern day Van Gogh and Pinters of our time, but there are a lot of other artists here at WKCR who are also putting out amazing art, not only in the news and arts slot, but also
0: WKCR,
1: the news and arts slot. If you want to change that, I'll take a five. You know, we should start bidding, like really fundamental, radical changes here at WKCR for money. 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You know what? Let's start the bid. We're going to start the bid at $6. Okay, if you want to make WKCR whatever your name is, you can call in right now and make it happen. Bill, our lawyer from earlier, Bill Quebec. Bill!
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0: You'd be more distraught.
2: 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I'm used to the rejection, frankly. So call in at 212-851-2699. That's 212-851-2699 to support your local artistic community, to support Columbia students.
0: If you didn't call in, that's one rejection we could never recover from.
2: Not marrying Ale, frankly, might be a save. You not donating? I don't know how.
0: I don't have an accountant, John.
2: Well,
0: you
2: know what?
0: You should donate for the both of us.
2: Talk to Bill. Okay.
0: Under the name of the Howleys, if you will. If
2: you, listen.
0: You know, if you donate over $500, you have the power to make it a self-fulfilling prophecy and get married.
2: And get, I know. Oh, so you're right. I do have the power. And I want to reiterate to those people, there's about 30 seconds left of our show. If you call in 30 seconds, we'll change the station to be your name. Isn't that tempting? I mean, WKCR might end, but whatever your name is will persist. So call in at 212-851-2699. Now, I think that's all for Ale and I, and we're going to wrap up A Slight Ache and probably start another play next time.
0: We will, but thank you very much for tuning in and for everyone who has called in and donated over the past few days. If you haven't yet gotten a chance to do so, the number is 212-851-2699, and that's the best place to make sure that shows like Soundstage and stations like WKCR can stay on the air.
2: And thank you. Thank you for your wedding wishes.
0: Donate $500, John, and then we'll see.
2: This has been
0: Soundstage.

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The last song we played was Zastave by Paraf. The next song will be Rock and Roll by Rock Machina, Vatra by Rock Machina, and then Ne ostavljaj me samu by Lola Novaković, then Babylonske baklje by Haustor, Dalmatinska elegija by Vice Vukov, and so on.

sve se desi i prođe. 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

You're listening to WKCR FM New York and WKCR HD1. This was the Balkan Show, and the last song we heard was by Leo Martin, Ne čekam te. Before that we had Možda nisam dobar sve Mirko. Before that Ana, Video Sex. Fire's Never Wrong by Stray Dog. Before that Radnička klasa odlazi u raj by House Store. Pjesma je bila Moj život by Gavi Novak. And Kad zaboraviš Juli, Bijelo dugme, Tisuću jedna noć, Video Sex, Evo Lole, Slavonske Lole, Želim, Rock Mašina, and Vice Vukov, Dalmatinska elegija. So this was another pre-recorded Balkan show from my student dorm in New York, and I hope you enjoyed it, and thank you so much for listening, and have a good night.

That was Fontaine's DC in our Gria Gadeo. Translates to In Our Hearts Forever. 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Like I said, this is The Celtic Show. My name is Georgia DeLand. I'm a programmer here at WKCR. Was just reading, really for the first time, a little bit about this song. This is Fontaine's DC. They're a band out of Dublin. This song was inspired by Margaret Keane, who passed away in 2018. And this Irish phrase, translating to In Our Hearts Forever, was a phrase she wanted engraved on her headstone, but the Church of England ruled that the Gaelic phrase could be interpreted as political or provocative, so she was denied having that on her headstone when she passed. Really interesting story. A lot of the songs that I've picked today are of contemporary Irish artists. That's sort of what I'm more familiar with. I'm an Irish-American, and I get a lot of sort of suggestions about what Irish musicians to listen to from my family back in Ireland, and Fontaine's DC was one of those many years ago when they first sort of started putting out music. But I've selected most songs. I mean, there are some not so contemporary tracks as well, but a lot of what I've selected has this. I wanted them not just to be Irish bands, but Irish bands that are talking about Irish issues or Irish feelings and Irish experiences. And I think Fontaine's DC does that really well. I really enjoy them because it's one of those bands where you can, with the lead singer anyway, you can certainly like tell that they're Irish. I like to hear an accent when they sing. I enjoy their music a lot. Enough from me. We'll get on to the music that I mentioned. So like I said, it'll be a lot of contemporary Irish musicians, but with a lot of these songs, I think that there is sort of an air to the song that is referencing sort of older Irish music as well. There's like a, you know, a rhythm or an instrumental part that sort of harkens back to that sort of more traditional Irish music. But yeah, thank you so much for tuning in. Again, this is The Celtic Show. Up next, we're going to hear Cellophane by That Petrol Emotion. Enjoy.

0: jumping on the wagons. Who is doing the work in this country? They're all Irishmen. Every one of them, they're Irish contractors and they're Irish labour.
1: I have won a hero's name with McAlpine and Costain, with Fitzpatrick and Murphy.

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I remember Carrier Jack, he wore a hod upon his back and he swore he'd one day set the world on fire. His face we've never seen since his shovel it cut clean through the middle of a big high tension wire.

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What have you done, St. Peter asked, to seek admission here? I've drove heavy machines for many's a weary year. 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Step in, says he, and choose your pew, you've served your time in hell.

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Keep on building up and here in England. So come, you navvies bold, who do think that English gold is just waiting?

That was Formulae from JJ72 and their 2002 album Eye to Sky. They're sort of an indie-based, or Irish-based indie guitar trio out of Dublin, formed in 1997. Mark Greeny is the lead singer, Fergal Matthews is on drums, and Hilary Woods is on bass, who has a great music career in her own right. Before that, we heard Patriot Game from Liam Clancy. And before that was Building Up and Tearing England Down from the Mary Wallopers. I really like this group. It's what I was maybe saying earlier about this sort of contemporary Irish, like the contemporary Irish music coming up these days. This album that track was on is from 2022. And they're really, I think, doing a great job of modernizing sort of traditional Irish music and bringing in more contemporary themes, but also like sort of putting a modern spin on themes that we've heard in Irish music for a very long time. Quite a literal example here with, you know, talking about this tension between Ireland and England. And they're great. They're just a group of, I think, like brothers and friends and maybe one of their dads, making this exciting music to listen to. Anyway, before that, we also heard Take Me Home to Mayo from Bogside Volunteers. And that gets us caught up to when we heard Cellophane from that Petrol Emotion. Up next, we're going to hear The Blood-Stained Bandage from May McIrvie. This was an album I'm seeing was released in 2014, but I think it was recorded long before that. After that, we'll hear Orem O Bavin from Mary O'Hara. This was sampled in a Peach Pit song. I'll confirm on that, but I believe it's sampled in one of their tracks. And then, of course, we'll hear The Cranberries, I Will Always. And then perhaps a little bit more Fontaines D.C., maybe some My Bloody Valentine. But for balance, we have some The Boontown Rats and Andy Irvine. Again, this is The Celtic Show on WKCR-FM, New York, and WKCR-HD. Maybe you're listened on 89.9 FM or WKCR.org. Either way, thank you so much for listening. Enjoy this next track.

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And the radio's on a bit of a runaway model with a face like sin and a hat like a James Joyce novel. Saying sister, sister, how I missed you, miss you. 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

That was Off Your Face from My Bloody Valentine, from the 1990 album Glider. I guess some people don't know that they're Irish, but they are, and I enjoy them a lot. Before that was Banana Republic from the Boontown Rats. That song talks a lot about this sort of, I mean, it's an interesting sounding song in the way that there's sort of this, like, rhythmic influence that is very much not Irish, but talking about the labor movement in Ireland in like the 80s and 90s, and again, this like the effect that England has on those types of issues. And then before that, we heard Boys in the Better Land again from Fontaine's DC. This is from their 2019 album Doggerel. And before that, it was I Will Always from the Cranberries. And I mentioned earlier the Mary O'Hara song was not sampled by Peach Pit, but by Passion Pit, which is what I meant. Also a great song and a very interesting sample, for sure. Okay, so we have about 5 or so minutes left of the Celtic Show here on WKCR. And to round it out, I'll play some Arthur McBride. This is Andy Irvine and Paul Brady. Hope you enjoy. Thanks for tuning in.

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1: Good evening, WKCR listeners. This is Helena for the Coordinated Universal Time. On this Monday morning, or actually kind of also still Sunday night, at 2 a.m. and 13 minutes past, we are currently listening to Malika Tsara, who released this album Arwa, The Essence, last year. And she's actually based in New York and recorded this album in New York in East Side Sound Studios in France and in Morocco, because her roots are Moroccan, as you might have heard, and French as well. I want to introduce her voice and what she said about had to say about this album one more time, as I did earlier in the show as well. She introduced this album as an invitation to celebrate the essence of what we are, what is unique and free inside us, but also to pay tribute to the ties that unite us beyond borders or any division. What better way to start this week with than those words and this music? We've been listening to 5 songs already. There are 4 left on this album. The next ones are called Dreamer, Kamit, Lukt, and the Sreek. And the first 5 were Fien, La, Yala, Tnam, Rima, Uhlit, Mamalia. I'd say enjoy if you're listening in on our live stream at WKCR.org from anywhere around the world, really. So welcome to this live stream. And if you're listening from our New York FM 89.9 dial, then a warm welcome to you too. I say we're gonna finish off this album and enjoy what Malika Tsara has to offer us on this night.

غبرات الحشر. بنينا في الحشر، بنينا بنينا بنينا.

is Malika Zara's new album, Ra, The Essence, R-W-A. And yeah, we're now going to transition to another album, this time from Kit Sebastian, who is a band based in the UK, in London. And they have been coming up with a new album that is more diverse, more influenced by more global musics from Azerbaijan or Anatolian sounds. And yeah, we're going to listen to how they're going to mix these things together. You're listening to Coordinated Universal Time today with Helena, me, your host for the evening. And if you're in the New York area, as you know, 89.9 is your dial. If you want to tune in online, WKCR.org is the destination to go. And we want to thank, of course, all of you listeners for tuning in at this late hour, wherever you are. And also to give you a little bit of an idea what is ahead of us in this new November, as we just started this new month. On the 7th of November, we will have a Joni Mitchell birthday broadcast from 9:30 a.m. till 6 p.m. So tune in if you're a Joni Mitchell fan or if you want to become one. Other than that, on the 10th of November and the 11th of November, there is our country music festival happening. 48 hours of country music. So Cut will also skip that on that Sunday. And then on the 15th of November, a highlight, mark in your calendars, tell your friends, it's our hip hop festival 24. Tune in. It's going to be such an amazing broadcast. And then celebrating him and his impact on music. So amazing November lies ahead of us in terms of pro. And tune in if you feel like something spoke to you. Now back to what we're going to finish off our slot with today. That's Kit Sebastian, as I said earlier, a band from London. And I'd say we're gonna start with the song titles are Faust, Camouflage, Ellerin Erimde, Götch Me, The Kiss, Metropolis, Bull Bull Bull, Mechanics of Love, Odyssey, and New International. Enjoy!

And that was cut for today, for today's show. That was the last sound and the last song of Kit Sebastian's new album, New International, which they just released. And it does have another 5 tracks on the album, but due to the length of the show, 2 hours, we are unable to listen to them. But feel free to buy the record, to stream it wherever you stream. They also have some cool YouTube and live performances. Kit Sebastian is the name of the band, based in the UK, but heavily influenced by sounds all over the globe, including Azerbaijan, Turkey. I saw some jazz references in some of their interviews. So really, really interesting to check out. We're going to continue now with some archives from Phil Shop. So stay tuned if you're into more into a jazzy night. I am your host, Helena, and it's been a pleasure being here today at WKCR FM New York and WKCR HD. The 89.9 FM dial in New York City, you probably know that. Or if you're on our live stream on WKCR.org, greetings to wherever you are in the world, and especially whatever time it is that you're in your place of the world, because New York is now asleep after we had the New York Marathon today and a lot of other things exciting. And well, we'll see where it goes, where this week takes us.

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0: Well, that was the master take of I'm in the Mood for Love from the second album of Charlie Parker with Strings. And that was done in late summer 1950. The rhythm section included a pianist named Bernie Leighton, who was probably better known in recent decades. He's since deceased, for working in what would loosely be called the piano cocktail lounge, but on a very high-level cabaret scene. But he played with Benny Goodman, and yes, he recorded with Charlie Parker, and he's the other soloist. The arrangements were by Joe Lippmann, who was the first to take Vic Beiderbecke's piano music and translate it into orchestral sounds. He did that with Bunny Berrigan in the 30s. Here in the 50s, he became the most relied-upon arranger by Charlie Parker for the strings material. And Bird is quoted in numerous interviews in the early 50s of preferring Joe Lippmann to all the others who had been involved, and to stating just how great he thought Joe Lippmann was. This is a texture that sort of confounded some of the bebop purists at the time. They didn't know exactly why Charlie Parker wanted to make these records, but he did, and his inner passion and concept is so firm that he delivers some of the more marvelous music ever performed, Charlie Parker with Strings. Again, we heard I'm in the Mood for Love. Ted Bloom, who had become Bird's manager, is in the strings in there somewhere, although not concertmaster, and they had oboe and French horn on this particular date, and Ray Brown on bass and Buddy Rich on drums. It's precisely 8:30, and I have Dr. Billy Taylor, who was the first or second, depending on where Al Haig. I've got a lot of Al Haig, Billy Taylor questions to ask for the good doctor today. Billy Taylor is here for a live interview this morning on Bird Flight. As mentioned at the top of the program, he'll be at the Blue Note running from June 24th through June 29th, a Tuesday through a Sunday at the end of the month, and the Blue Note's down at 131 West 3rd Street. And, of course, I'm very lucky to have Billy Taylor in this room, but I'm not the only one who shares the good luck. Billy Taylor's been a frequent visitor to our station of late, and I guess I got to ask you what your reaction to a reunion of the Billy Taylor Trio of 40 years ago was, when you were hooked up again with Ray Mosca and Henry Grimes in this very room after not even seeing each other for 40 years.
1: Well, oddly enough, both Ray and I

0: been looking for Henry. We knew that he had sort of been missing from the L.A. scene, and neither one of us could find him. Because, you know, we would go out whenever we happened to be working out there and ask around, and we just simply couldn't find him. And it was so nice that KCR found him and brought him back to New York and really gave a young man who I think was sadly overlooked in his prime, and right now is seemingly, from what he says and all of the things that we heard in the interview and everything, I hope it's a giant step forward for him now, so that he can regain some of the time he lost.
1: Yeah, that is a big hope, because jazz is not as easy to put over. And I was just recalling, in fact, if you're just tuning in, that's Billy Taylor. He's the better on-air jazz personality. He's the musician. He could run this whole show by himself, but I am going to... He seems to be in incredibly upbeat and robust form this morning, so I may make my questions almost as difficult as I did on Lester Young's birthday some 6 years ago. But we're starting off here, actually, with a perception of mine, which brings up a difficult issue, which is, as you know, when I was on the air, speaking of KCR finding people, and we didn't exactly find Henry Grimes, but we were sure proud to be part of the process. Yeah. And again, if you're just tuning in, it's 28 minutes before 9. I'm Phil Schaap with Dr. Billy Taylor. This is live on what would be Doc Cheatham's 98th birthday.
0: Oh, might
1: point that out.
0: Right.
1: And it really has only been a few years since you would have had to share the microphone with Doc Cheatham.
0: Sure.
1: or get out of the way and let it be the Doc Cheatham program. We'll be playing tapes of Doc Cheatham interviews tomorrow evening at 6 on Traditions and Swing. So we do have our Friday the 13th good luck charm, Doc Cheatham, scheduled for tomorrow's Saturday evening Traditions and Swing. And speaking of schedule, Billy Taylor will be at the Blue Note with John Faddis the last week of the month, starting Tuesday, June 24th. So when I was on the air during the Charlie Parker Festival, which is a broadcast of 30 years ago, at the end of one of the interviews with the pianists, I think it was perhaps the one with Al Haig, but it might have been Duke Jordan, wherever it occurred, I said, we've now interviewed all of Charlie Parker's piano players, with two exceptions, Dodo Marmarosa and Joe Albany. And then I said on the air, you know how young people are, they try to show off and be, I don't know, witty or maybe crude, I don't know. But I said, Dodo Marmarosa is rumored to be in Pittsburgh. There aren't even rumors about where Joe Albany is. So a Dutch collector got a tape of the entire Charlie Parker Festival, and he became a friend of Joe Albany, who had gone to Europe, and played him this tape in which he heard the very young Phil Schaap showing off and sounding foolish, in a sense, saying, there aren't even rumors. So I get this nice letter from Joe Albany and discover there he is in Holland. And we began corresponding. This will get back to Henry Grimes. We began corresponding. And then he said, if I come back to the States, I'm going to come to your radio station. He flew in to, I guess, Kennedy on December 13th of 78, was in our studios that afternoon, did a live interview before he went to his new dwellings. Then he played the West End. And my point here is that the West End isn't an entire jazz festival that takes a week of places in New York. And Henry Grimes, of course, played the Vision Festival. It's just one nightclub. Joe Albany played there. It was just one radio show, a Monday afternoon out to lunch. We played Henry Grimes for Joe Albany in 78. We played Henry Grimes for a week. And Joe Albany became fairly well known again. The papers covered it favorably and at length. They made a documentary film about him, which won all kinds. Joe Albany, I'm speaking of, won all kinds of awards. And he had, after really 34 years of absence, he had a nice second career for a minute in the late end of the 70s and the 80s. And my point here is that far more went for Henry Grimes. The article in the Times was
0: very, very
1: wow. I mean, it was almost as if it was the news story of the day, which it was.
0: Which it was. Yeah.
1: And then we played all these records and stuff like that. And yet,
0: what was the response?
1: I ask my students that every day. I said, mm-hmm. did it do as much as if it had been Henry Grimes in 1979 that I would have bet the house it would have done something for
0: right.
1: him? Now I don't know.
0: Uh-huh.
1: And that's my point, that it's one of the reasons why I'm so envious of you, because, you see, you did all these great things at a time when people realized what greatness was in jazz, mm-hmm. and it reflects on you, and, of course, your stature is here, but... And Max Roach, who I, you know, share many moments with, and
0: sure.
1: the late Reverend John Garcia Gensel. And I'm not saying you're riding off into the sunset, but you sure are victorious, and you've won. And I'm left here trying to figure out how we're going to make it happen, not so much again, because I don't need to duplicate what's been done, but to get it so when you have a great bass player like Henry Grimes, who I first heard with Benny Goodman in the 50s,
0: mm-hmm. Well, you know, it really is so nice to have people like that when they appear again,
1: mm-hmm.
0: to find out where they are, what they're thinking about, and Henry seems to be really recalling a lot of things that will be helpful to him himself if used properly by people who present him and so forth. Because he was a very strong player. He had a wonderful melodic sense and very personal. And it would be a shame to lose that once we found it again, because it's an element that very few people have. It's hard. It's indescribable in that it's very personal, and so
1: right.
0: you can't say it sounds like or it feels like or something like that. It is what it is. His sound is. And I remember when we played as a trio, it was just fun because I had been used to the Ray Brown type bass player, and Earl May has that big sound,
1: yeah.
0: and you know, different musicians that I chose for that reason. And Henry was quite different from Doug Watkins or any of the people that were available to me at that time, and just knocked me out. I said, man, this is a sound that takes me somewhere else, you know. I mean, when we would play, especially bebop kind of things, he just got another take on that, and it made me play differently.
1: Right. It still happens in your playing today, how you refresh yourself with the transitions in your trio.
0: Yeah.
1: And and what Winard Harper does for you.
0: Absolutely.
1: Yeah. Well, this triggers a whole different set of ways to have interplay between the percussion and the solo piano.
0: That's one of the things that really excites me, because whether you're talking about Winard, who is a very melodic drummer, and there are so many people who, the late Charlie Smith and Ed Thigpen and some of the other players that I've used in my trios, but each one,
1: mm-hmm.
0: As was true of Henry, has something personal. And so, you know, I'm reminded of Ellington, who when he found a Johnny Hodges or somebody, you couldn't replace that guy.
1: I
0: mean, you got something else, and it may have been in some people's minds as good or better, but it was different.
1: Right. Well, Duke actually had two approaches. He did take on the challenge of replacing, not quite identically,
0: yeah.
1: a specific sound, but if he couldn't, he went an entirely different direction.
0: Absolutely.
1: And then eventually, he sometimes, thinking of the clarinet chair, I mean, he couldn't replace Barney Bagard.
0: No.
1: So he went an entirely different direction with Jimmy Hamilton, yeah. because he had the other school of clarinet thought, of speaking broadly, of course. And then, surprisingly, a New Yorker, also surprisingly playing Albert's system, Russell Prokop became the
0: yeah.
1: New Orleans clarinet right. voice, and yeah. he kept the Jimmy Hamilton, I would say, display of Benny Goodman-like technique,
0: right.
1: and he had both clarinet styles so
0: available to him.
1: Yeah.
0: Sure.
1: So, but to get back to my point on the Henry Grimes thing, I believe that Henry Grimes has put up his end of the bargain. He's
0: mm-hmm.
1: come back to New York. He's playing great.
0: Mm-hmm.
1: He's reacquainting us all with his jazz heritage. He's mm-hmm. hooked up again with the great Dr. Billy Taylor. My point was, and it is that it made the amount of public noise in the publicity kind of sense that it's supposed to, and that was beautiful, but the end result is not as assured as it was for my, you know, example of the Joe Albany story. And that is that's my challenge. I don't know how to replenish these audiences. We do seem to know how to get the word out. I know that given a better luck of the draw, the best known story on Henry Grimes might have been told on air by Billy Taylor. You know, you've been hipping us to a lot of stuff on the air for a long time, and of course we're the beacon with the Sunday morning episodes, really doing stuff. And you know, I'm you can tell I'm a little nervous at how to put this all forward, because it's so hard to get a new audience.
0: It is, and I think that that's a challenge that just doesn't face you. It's something to the whole field. And one of the problems that I'm running into when I talk to various people who are producing music or who are organizing various ways to present the music in an educational sense, in a sheer performance sense, and they're both connecting now much more than they ever did, I think. The problem is that we have sometimes lost the in looking for the buck and trying to make it work financially. We lose track of the fact that the quality of the music is what we're talking about, and that was what I really loved about the presentation of Henry Grimes. I mean, because you know, you guys were one of the few places that could play some of the more adventurous things that he did, and you know, and not back off from him and said, hey, listen to these things, listen for this, and it really made a big difference, I think, in the possibility of someone saying, well, I can't do exactly this, but I can do this, and giving some options that might work, I hope, for Henry and for his future, so that he can really say what he has to say again.
1: Well, the real lesson I'm drawing from Dr. Billy Taylor, who you're listening to live at 17 before 9 precisely. This is Bird Flight, Phil Schnapp with you, our Charlie Parker program with Charlie Parker's pianist here, Dr. Billy Taylor. He'll be gigging the last week of the month with John Faddis at the Blue Note, 131 West 3rd Street. That lesson that I received is, you know, you have such a warm and upbeat personality about the things that you're sort of like just saying, look, well, Phil, you know, these are the cards that are dealt us, and play the hand to the best you can.
0: Absolutely.
1: And, you know, it's harder for me to emulate you, because when I started here, you were still the beacon of jazz on WLIB, and you played with a very refreshing and insightful commentary records that people love. Sometimes we love them because you picked them out for us. You completely, on LIB, when I was in high school, you explained Horace Silver on the air one day. I'd heard him, and I had him, of course, on his own Blue Note records and with Art Blakey and the Jazz Messengers when they first started. But you explained everything, and so I was ready when Song from My Father came out. But the one you were always telling me, well, Dig Nutville.
0: Yeah.
1: And I said, thank you. But you see, then I came along, and I kind of saw, I'm getting to the point of availability via some sort of broadcast outlet that, in a sense, you brought up by mentioning that we were free to play all of Henry Grimes. Mm-hmm. But when I came on the air, you were playing records and making commentary, and we used this WKCR as a supplementary expansion of the potential of educational radio. Mm-hmm. So we could play Duke Ellington for 5 weeks in a row. Mm-hmm. But now the radio stations that were playing Duke Ellington for 5 records in a row don't play any records by Duke Ellington ever. And you can understand, we're still here doing the supplementary role. Where's this center that you had demonstrated so perfectly in the 60s and even late 50s?
0: Well, this is a school. And the music that's taught here at Columbia is different from what's going on at some of the schools down the street and in other places in the city. But it is a school, and the potential, first of all, as a school, you have a place, you have places where live music can be heard. Recorded music can be heard. People can talk about and discuss, as well as listen to the information that's given to them on a show such as this. You have a club in the area where things can happen. You have other ways that you can have hands-on for Henry Grimes or for anyone else that is available to this particular educational system. We have to use it the way it's going now, but as well as we can, as well as it was used recently with Henry Grimes. That's a good example of what can be done, and how to extend that is what we really have to work on, as you suggested a minute ago.
1: Right, and I've just got to get some of your personality and be upbeat about it, because I'm saying it's going in the wrong direction, but I'm going to go in the right direction. Now, I'm Phil Schaap. You're listening to WKCR-FM New York, which, by the way, for 62 years has played Charlie Parker, which is pretty interesting because Bird made his first record 62 years ago with Jay McShann, and we played them, and we play Bird every day. It's exactly 13 before 9. It's the 13th of June. It's Friday the 13th, and I'm the luckiest person on the planet. Billy Taylor's in my studio here at this time in the morning to chat jazz, tolerate my foolishness, guide me to the right answers, and make me feel good while pointing it out. I feel very, very, very lucky on this Friday the 13th. On Tuesday, June 24th through Sunday, June 29th, you can share my luck by joining with Billy Taylor at the Blue Note, where he has a week-long run. The Blue Note's in Greenwich Village in Manhattan at 131 West 3rd Street. Well, I want to bring up the topic of bebop, and as I said, I might work you a little harder today, Billy Taylor, but it actually could be easy. You could just say, well, Phil, I don't really agree with that, and that would be the end of it. But one of the things that, I'm not exactly older, but I heard bebop played live, sometimes by you, but I was much younger. Now, when people play Scrapple from the Apple or Salt Peanuts or Hot House, it really doesn't matter. They could be playing what is this thing called, Love, Honeysuckle Rose. They could be playing anything. They could be playing the blues. Yeah. They could be playing their own originals. If it is stated that you're attending a performance of bebop music, which it often is, I believe that I'm hearing the rhythmic insistency that refreshed bebop in the 50s and is now known as hard bop, and it's called bebop. I feel that the articulation of notes and the general flow that I hear on the very records I play every day that Charlie Parker makes, for some of them that have you on them, I don't hear it live anymore, even when I'm being told by the musicians from the stage or by the promotion of the event that it's bebop. I find it, it's almost, if you want to hear a really good, if we go back into the classroom together, dig my analogy, it's like Latin. Mm-hmm. Latin is probably the most influential language to the way words are spoken today, at least in English and French and Spanish, Italian, whatever. But Latin's not spoken. Bebop is undoubtedly the most influential jazz to the way jazz is played today. But I don't hear it spoken. What do you make of that?
0: Well, it's not possible because there's so many things have happened since the time when bebop was new. I mean, when we were discovering what a 13th with a raised ninth was, and what certain technical things were being explored, whether it was someone like Tristano or whether it was someone like a Dizzy, or whether it was someone like who had a simpler approach to the melodic line, like Ted Dameron or someone like that.
1: But all of that was
0: a part of a discovery that was going on in this. So this was new, and so rhythmically everything was changing. So what you were getting was the bass was coming into its own as a melodic instrument, and you had Oscar Pettiford and other people who were showing you this is a line, this is a melodic line that's going on here, not just somebody saying boom boom boom boom on four beats, you know. The drummer, instead of having to play four beats to the bar as many swing drummers was doing what Joe Jones and Kenny Clarke were doing. They were dropping bombs. They were doing all kinds of things that rhythmically were enhancing the rhythmic feeling of the music as it was developing. Mm-hmm. When all of this stuff fell into price, some of those people fell out of Joe Jones fell out of fashion. Mm. And to some respect, some of the people who really Ben Webster, who really had another approach to what bebop was, but he was so melodically oriented, it came out quite different. All of these things played a part in what Don Barr sounded like, or what later younger musicians picked up. Benny Golson listened to some of those things and took it a step further. So a lot of the musicians, the things that Clifford Brown did to the lines that he heard Dizzy Gillespie doing in his mm-hmm. formative years, then people took his formative years and took that a step further. Well, that's a part of the growth pattern, and so it's not possible except on records and in the memory of people like me and some other people who say, gee, I wish I could recreate some of the things that I heard Dodo Mamoroso do when he was with Tommy Dorsey, or when other musicians who I heard play in a totally different context. I heard the kind of thing that Dodo and Buddy Rich and Buddy DeFranco were doing. They were playing what I call pre-bop when they were with Dorsey. Mm-hmm. And so people don't recognize the fact that the music was moving forward then, you know. And so when they were exposed to Bird and Diz and other things, they took a right. quantum leap and did other things.
1: That was Dr. Billy Taylor. And I would say the center of his statement was to explain to you how bebop came, who the people were who were primary, who the antecedents were, and who the first descendants were. And I think he did it as well as anybody on earth. The second point is, and was also essential to his talk, is that he doesn't think that this music can be executed live in the air by musicians today. And for one of the rare times in my life, I'm Phil Schaff, I'm going to say, I sure hope you're wrong.
0: Well, I am in some respects, but as long as you have a Barry Harris or you have some people right. who recreate Horace Silver,
1: yeah.
0: People that really remember vividly the what it was like to feel bebop
1: right.
0: in that sense.
1: But someday that won't be possible. So the real issue here is that you've said that the freshness and innovation factors to this type of music are also essential to the rudiments of bebop.
0: Yeah, but it can be recreated, and it will be for whatever reason in the same way that Ellington has been recreated, mm-hmm. and so at time will help that settle to say, because you'll say, no, this is correct. This is not correct. I mean, this is we have evidence to show you what the correct way to do this particular aspect of the music is. And it may not be possible to do that as often as one would like. And there are many people who don't want to do that.
1: Right.
0: I mean, many of the musicians today, Herbie Hancock and a lot of guys like that, they don't want to sound like he doesn't want to sound like he sounded when he was with Miles.
1: He doesn't want to play bebop. That's right. true. Right. And Roy Haynes, I spoke with Roy Haynes on this very mm-hmm. same point, and he stated that he could play that way freshly.
0: With the
1: now.
0: Right people.
1: But he said, you know, if I did that, that'd be a lot of work for no discernible purpose.
0: Right. He's right.
1: And you're right. I'm a very strange minority of one. I'm saying when I came up, I heard this music played with a rhythmic tilt that makes it identifiable even if you don't know harmony. Mm-hmm. And that's gone. But it's there on the record. And now I'll bring in my man, Joe Jones, just as you brought him in, because he always used to say, and I'm going back to the mid-50s on this, there it is on the record. Now you do it.
0: That's right.
1: So he was challenging the musicians of the 60s and the 70s and the 80s. It wasn't bebop he was challenging them to do. Basically, he was saying play with the rhythmic refreshment of the swing era that he had been part of. Play with that angle of rhythm. There it is on the record. Now you do it.
0: The same thing happened in the bebop period that happened during the cool period and in other places, on other times, where musicians, for whatever reason, Miles Davis could not physically play some of the things that, that Dizzy Gillespie played.
1: Yeah, he couldn't play it, and that was right.
0: He couldn't play the notes. And so he discovered other things that were more effective and more indication of what his thinking and his spirit was as far as creativity. And so he made that. He took that and said, "Okay, here are the parameters of this style that I'm working on now." And he was very clear in his articulation of that. Mm-hmm. And so, consequently, all these people that imitate Miles now are doing the things that, right, that he did because he couldn't play like Dizzy, you know. So it's no, you know, he was wise enough to realize this is what I do better than anybody else. Yeah. And so those are the kinds of things that when you listen to jazz and you say, well, jazz is A, B, C, and D, and you're looking for specific aspects, mm-hmm, and you find those parts of the puzzle when you hear someone like Jeff. Keyser play and realize that here's a young man who is has wonderful facility, who has listened to a lot of contemporary music, has listened to a lot of music that he's much too young to have heard in person, but he's assimilated it, and that's all in his style, you know, and so he can play bebop rhythms. He can do two-handed things that many pianists like Peterson and others have made fashionable. But he can he has taken that into today, and it's hard to just hold a person and say, well, okay, I hear this in your work. Just do that. Don't do these other things.
1: No, you have to be devout about doing it. By the way, when our guest Billy Taylor said, well, Miles was the best at doing this, Billy Taylor's the best at doing what he's doing. And I will show that I can learn something. I did actually get a more positive angle on the absence of true bebop being played today, because you weren't telling me it's gone. You're telling me maybe it isn't ready to come back precisely.
0: Since
1: the Ellington analogy does, to an extent, work for me. On the other hand, you know, I was, you know, raised by Joe Jones, and it's on the record. It's an important music. Its articulation has its own zestiness, which obviously won an audience a little bit over a half century ago. And it is attractive. I mean, I know of no musicians not able to play it precisely who still listen fervently and religiously to records of Dizzy Gillespie and Charlie Parker. And I, you know, I think it can be done, and I have enough respect for bebop to wish to hear it in the air and not just on the records.
0: It's possible, and I would not be at all surprised to find that among the young people that I hear in schools, people will be attracted somewhere along the line. What we've got to that, what we've got now is this educational, so much information available to us. Many people learn things because it's written out. They learn things in a way that, like you're learning a foreign language. As Joe Jones and other people have pointed out, you got to speak that language. I mean, you've got to make it a part of your vocabulary, or it won't work. Mm-hmm. I mean, you can learn all the words and all the inflections and all that stuff, but it sounds like you're talking with an accent.
1: If we got you on stage with Roy Haynes and he was saying it is worth it, could you do a set of real bebop with the articulation and harmony with the appropriate bass player?
0: I'm sure. Sure.
1: Yeah. Well, then there could be bebop in the air. Yeah. Maybe there's an idea for a major musical event. And perhaps your colleague, John Faddis, with your forthcoming gig at the Blue Note would come down and you would really, because John Faddis, and I'll make this point. I once tried to do this, you know, I teach at Princeton. I tried to do this for, I give a lecture, my students, then anybody else can come in. And John and I discussed doing a concert in which we illustrated the point that when bebop, Dizzy Gillespie repertoire concert, which was perfectly suitable given.
0: But all the elements were there.
1: Well, it was suitable because it was a fulfilling idea in the first place. You're playing the great master Dizzy Gillespie's compositions.
0: Absolutely.
1: And then, but in the middle of the concert, John said, he explained what I'm talking with the great Billy Taylor with about now. And he said, I'm going to play Dizzy Gillespie's solo from Blue and Boogie, the February 9th, 45 one with Dexter, twice. And I'm going to play it once with the articulation that I consider the articulation of it today. And then I'm going to play the solo over again, phrasing it the way Dizzy did. The notes won't change. And he told my audience, my students, to pay attention. And there, he both showed how high the bar is set and how hard it is, therefore, to jump over it, but that he can do it. And I did for that episode, those choruses of blues, I heard bebop. Oh, yeah. And I loved it.
0: Well, John is unique among players, not just trumpet players, but he's unique. He's one of the few people that has really gotten inside of several aspects of music that appeal to him. He is obviously the champion of his mentor, Dizzy, but he also, as many other young players did, he went back and listened to Roy Eldridge and really
1: Jabbo Smith even.
0: And you know, he and incorporated the elements of those players in a way unlike any other player I know, and I don't mean this good, better, or best. What I'm saying is that this is something that he was interested in. It's important to the formation of his approach to the things that he wants to do as an artist, and he does it brilliantly. I mean, he really has done it. I complimented him one time. I heard him play Little Jazz, and it was a record. I'm driving in a car, and I said, boy, this is Roy on a good day, you know. When the announcement came, so that was John. I said, what? All right. Yeah. And I told him, I said, hey man, I heard your record of this, and it sounded like Roy won a good day, because Roy Eldridge was for me one of the greatest trumpet players I ever heard in live in any context, and to have someone really study him to the extent, especially someone who at that point was not trying to emulate his style, but just trying to learn what this particular master had done and what he had accomplished and how he did specific things from inside the trumpet. That's a remarkable accomplishment, I think.
1: Yes, Billy Taylor on John Faddis listening and emulating Roy Eldridge. I think that Roy Eldridge's rhythmic articulation and how it profoundly affected not just Dizzy Gillespie, but Charlie Parker, is the explanation of why we often hear the story from Dizzy, once from Bird, of how their meeting displayed to them that they were onto something that was, if not identical, very similar. And I think it's the articulation of notes and that they both learned something from Roy. I hear that firmly in their early playing and find that as a suitable explanation of why they realized so much they had in common at an instant.
0: Roy was such a giant when it came to articulation. I mean, he was so clean in playing things as he thought about them, and you know, something that might be a 16th or tie, something was tied over. I mean, if you try to write down some of the things that he played, man, I mean, you could say, well, it might be this, it might be. I mean, you really had to study and work with that if you were trying to transcribe it, and because he was really a master of innuendo, if you will.

0: in that sense. It's almost this, but it's not quite that, you know.
1: Yeah. I'm here with Dr. Billy Taylor. I seem to have shifted the forum to bebop, and I think I'm going to stay there. I still have other topics to discuss with the master, Billy Taylor. If you're listening to us, it's a Friday morning, and it's Friday the 13th, and we're very lucky. Billy Taylor's here with us. It's exactly 7 minutes past nine. I'm Phil Schnapp, and this is WKCR-FM, New York. Billy Taylor is going to be at the Blue Note on June 24th, a Tuesday. That's his opening night, and then nightly through Sunday, June 29th. June 24th through June 29th, the Blue Note is at 131 West 3rd Street. The gentleman of the trumpet we were speaking of, John Faddis, will be on board for this engagement. They, in fact, share the birthday together, the 24th of July, and that...
0: That's because he's older than I am.
1: Yeah, well, actually, John Faddis is hitting a landmark birthday this year, which will be his 50th.
0: That's right.
1: And we're very, very happy whenever we get to hear him musically, whether it's his birthday, Billy Taylor's birthday, or whether he's playing with Billy Taylor. In this case, he is playing with Billy Taylor. It's at the Blue Note, June 24th to June 29th. I'm going to play this music from the Cafe Society for Dr. Billy Taylor. You did vaguely hear when I worked on this on the air, because you listened to Bird Flight, bless your dear heart. And first of all, do you have any recollections of playing with Charlie Parker at Cafe Society?
0: Yes, but vague, just vaguely. Mm-hmm. I can't. I played Cafe Society with Hawk. I played with several other people because Bonnie Josephson hired me for mm-hmm. On several occasions, and I've just really blacked out right. on that particular thing.
1: So the other question is, we're here with Billy Taylor. Charlie Parker was recorded. This is a complex story, and I'm given to being long-winded. I'm going to try to compress it. Charlie Parker had these hit records with Strings. The idea was to convert it into a working band, which was a major undertaking. And for some reason, its initial booking at the Cafe Society for Charlie Parker with Strings in the spring of 1950 did not fall through, but the gig was played with a reassembling of Charlie Parker's just disbanded organization, the Golden Era Bebop Quintet. So the music was the repertoire of Charlie Parker with Strings played by a bebop quintet. A few sets were recorded, and all people who have chosen to identify the musicians have done so by ear. Not everybody's ear is as astute as others. I am firm in my belief that Kenny Dorham is the trumpet player. I offer Walter Bishop Jr., Roy Haynes, Jimmy Owens, and myself, fourth, of course, as defending that contention. Mm-hmm. The drummer is Roy Haynes. I offer Roy's children and grandson, and Roy Haynes' verification that it is he. Walter Bishop Jr. has stated that Roy Haynes is the drummer, Kenny Dorham is the trumpeter, of course, Bird's the alto player, and that he is not the pianist.
0: Really?
1: So that now coming to why I'm talking to Billy Taylor is that the listings are based on some anonymous listeners to the music, and they have posted names. Mm-hmm. At least one of the names they posted, Red Rodney for trumpet, I think is wrong. Mm-hmm. It's not Red Rodney, it's Kenny Dorham. Mm-hmm. So I want to know who the pianist is, since occasionally there's soloing. And I said, it doesn't completely make me think it's Al Haig.
0: We'll play it again.
1: Yeah.

Well, like I said, this time we're listening in the same place as the second edition of our show. And we'd like to open the show with a band number. One that was recorded and released not long ago on yours truly, the Strings. We hope you enjoy without strings, even with as much just friends.

sticks to the same album, done the same way, on the same auspices, we hope you enjoy also without string, April in Paris.

0: Well, I just played you some Charlie Parker music performed at the Cafe Society, a bebop quintet hastily reassembled to fulfill an engagement that was to be the debut of Charlie Parker with strings. The strings aren't there. Bird is quite insistent on maintaining the repertoire. But it's a quintet, and my ears tell me that the trumpet player is Kenny Dorham. What does Dr. Billy Taylor's ears tell him?
1: Well, it certainly can, I think, because it's the way he sounded around that time to me. I still don't know who the pianist is. I know it's not me, but yeah. It sounded at one point, and you said it's not Walter Bishop.
0: So I
1: really don't know.
0: Yeah. You're familiar with Al Haig's playing.
1: Oh, yeah.
0: Sure. You understand why I find it hard to call that piano player Al Haig? What do you think?
1: I don't believe it's Al either. It's someone else.
0: Yeah.
1: Might be, I don't know. There's several guys that sort of vaguely come to mind, but not enough for me to say, well, oh, yeah, that's so-and-so-and-so.
0: You like the solo on April in Paris.
1: Yeah, I like the playing, but it's not. This is someone who played in the area that I was playing a lot. But I was using a different kind of harmonic structure, and it was something that Bird seemed to like at that particular time. Al didn't play that way. Not that's here.
0: Right. You feel strongly it's not Al Haig.
1: No, I don't believe it is.
0: And you concur it's Roy Haynes on drums.
1: Oh, yeah, sure.
0: Did the bass player identify himself to you?
1: No. It could have been one of several people that played along those lines, but it's hard to tell because the he's so far off mic that you know, the intonation doesn't come close to what I think of as a couple of guys that normally work with Bird, you know.
0: You know, at the start of our program, we're on the air with Billy Taylor. This is live. It's 9:25 on this Friday morning, which happens to be the 13th of June. It's a lucky day for us. Billy Taylor's in the studio. He'll be on the bandstand at the Blue Note June 24th through June 29th, and he has John Fannis with him. Well, I'm Phil Schaap. I have Billy Taylor with me, and this is, if I might point it out, my method. I've got a record. I got Billy Taylor. I play Billy Taylor the record. I hear what he hears, and then I get his interpretation of it. I believe that you heard me do this on the air and agree with my analysis of it, but now you can hear it, of course, a little bit better in the studio. Yeah. It's important to get your feelings on it. When I played at the top of this program, I'm in the Mood for Love, there was a short piano solo by Bernie Leighton.
1: Mm-hmm.
0: Does he have anything to do with this piano player that we just heard?
1: It doesn't sound like him.
0: Okay.
1: It doesn't sound like him. This was, it sounds more like someone who was really playing more bebop than Bernie.

0: Bernie was a little more sophisticated harmonically than what I hear on this record. It's not that the pianist that I hear can't do that, but it sounds like he's going somewhere else.
1: So also, it's fun to hear Charlie Parker play Bewitched, Bothered, and Bewildered. There are some unusual song selections here that we would not know him to have played otherwise. So although you, and by the way, I remember that look of, and I know we're not on television, Dr. Billy Taylor, of course, our guest here on radio, is on television frequently, but there's a look, and I've only made Billy Taylor work that hard as a listener a few times in life, and I haven't seen that look in 6 years. I last saw it on August 27th of 1997. So I'm assuring anyone who's hearing this that Billy Taylor wasn't casually listening in analyzing this music. He gave it his all, and he came pretty much to what my summary judgment is, in that I believe the pianist is not Al Haig. And I don't know who it is.
0: I don't know.
1: Yeah. But he's got to be somebody who's very
0: good. Who was very familiar with what was going on with bebop players at the time. I mean, there were a lot of guys that were playing that would have played or could have played with Bird, who, you know, and who were playing with other people or doing other things. But those people were conversant with the language as was being used by Bird at that particular time, which was a little different from someone who was just playing bebop.
1: Right. Well, this pianist's economy is also attractive to
0: me.
1: Mm-hmm. He shows you three times in the two solos that we heard so far. There are two other solos that he can play with dexterity.
0: Yeah.
1: But he uses it as an effect, and most of the time, space is his guide.
0: Yeah,
1: the notes left out, and he's quite melodic.
0: He is it more so than some of the other players who played with Bird, who tried to play more like Bird,
1: or more like Bud.
0: Right? Exactly.
1: I don't think it's Kenny Drew, for instance.
0: No,
1: sound like him at all.
0: No,
1: yeah.
0: No, not to my ear.
1: Yeah, and I really don't think it's Duke Jordan. He would be on my list of pianists play.
0: A couple of things sounded like Duke to me. But I don't know. I wouldn't go to up against someone who said it was or was not. I don't know.
1: Yeah, so I feel you'll forgive me for feeling good, but I see eye to eye with Billy Taylor. I'm feeling pretty good. And the way we hear the music is also similar as far as also our bottom line on that. And I thank you. Does the bass player do anything that says, I can't be Tommy Potter, I can't be Curly Russell, or is there anybody we can rule out?
0: No, it could be either Tommy or Curly. But the bass is recorded so badly that it's difficult to say, well, this is more like this one or that one, because it goes in and out and it's way off mic.
1: And he doesn't solo.
0: No.
1: Or not that bass solos were common in those days.
0: No.
1: Tommy Potter did frequently solo on Out of Nowhere and a couple of other ballads. And, of course, this is an opportunity for bass solos in here. But
0: That room was conducive. The Cafe Side, it was a good room for a small combo, and you could hear the bass, you could hear the piano. This was like an amateur recording of something, you know. And so, you know, it's like somebody really didn't have enough equipment to get a good balance and so forth. So it kind of throws your ear a little bit trying to hear everything that's going on.
1: Well, let me try one more thing just in case you can hear the bass player on these recordings. Mm.

0: Yeah, that could have been Tommy, rhythmically it was listening. What I hear there could have been Tommy Bonner, but it's still, I still don't hear enough tonally to his selection of notes there was a little different from what I remember, and the patterns that I meant.
1: Well, now the discography logic plugs in. If Al Haig falls away, it diminishes the likelihood that it might be Tommy Potter.
0: Absolutely.
1: Well, of course, conversely, Roy Haynes being there is one of the reasons to support that Tommy Potter
0: that it
1: would
0: might be.
1: Yeah. Sure. You got another sample of the piano player.
0: I still can't identify him.
1: Everything holds that we set up.
0: Yeah,
1: to
0: right. Oh, yeah. Sure. Yeah. Yeah.
1: Space
0: because space and he harmonically he's not doing based on what he's doing melodically I would expect him to do something a little different harmonically because he's using a lot of block chords and so forth, but the voicing isn't someone I remember from that particular period. I would hear expect a little different kind of voicing, a little lower on the piano and in about the middle of the keyboard,
1: Given that thought, can you give a little bit more explanation why you don't think it's Al Haig?
0: It's not melodically. The touch, even on that piano, it would be different. The clarity of his playing would be a little different.
1: Yeah. And the runs.
0: Yeah.
1: Long.
0: I mean,
1: I see this guy hitting a button and saying, now it's time to plug in a bebop run because this is the
0: right
1: idiom.
0: Exactly. Exactly. Yeah, even at this tempo and in this context would have been much more natural from Al. I mean, it would have flowed in a totally different way.
1: And might have been a more central point of view to the solo as a whole.
0: Absolutely. Mm-hmm. Yeah.
1: Well, we see eye to eye on that. We haven't identified any new players, but
0: I'm sorry.
1: No, you did great. First of all, Dr. Billy Taylor assures us that he is not the pianist. And, of course, you played with Bird in this band, Charlie Parker with strings. Did you play the opening at Birdland?
0: Yeah.
1: So, do you recall Dizzy playing the last night as opposed to Bird because Bird didn't show up the opening run?
0: I don't remember that.
1: Yeah, well, Teddy Bloom died.
0: Yeah, well, he might be, I wouldn't argue.
1: I'm sure it happened. Dizzy remembered it, too.
0: Yeah, sure, yeah.
1: And then, of course, you went on to the Apollo engagement.
0: Right.
1: And were there for most of the first few tours, yes?
0: Right, yeah. Mm.
1: So Billy Taylor would be a logical candidate, and he assures us he's not.
0: No.
1: The previous pianist in the disbanded Charlie Parker Quintet was Al Haig, making him a logical candidate, but
0: none of that sounded like Al.
1: Right, and that led both logically and musically to Billy Taylor assuming it might be the next pianist down the line, who's Walter Bishop Jr., but Bish said it's not me,
0: right.
1: And I agree with him. I never thought that was Walter Bishop Jr. on piano, although Bish remembers going to the gig. So I said, well, why can't you remember who the piano player is? And so much time had gone by, he just assumed it was
0: really?
1: Al Haig or you or somebody.
0: Sure.
1: He didn't really, it's just not
0: well,
1: me.
0: Well, and that's I can understand that too, because, when you weren't working with Bird, you would be very likely to go hear what he was up to at the moment, at that particular moment, because it was still very, very new in terms of this kind of presentation for Charlie Parker.
1: And of course, both Walter Bishop Jr. and Roy Haynes remembered that Billie Holiday checked out this engagement, and this may be the time when she sat in and sang Round Midnight.
0: Yeah.
1: Wow. Well, it's round about 23 minutes of 10, and I've kept Dr. Billy Taylor here for a significant portion of our Friday morning, and I made it a great one. He made it a great one. I got him here, and that's why it was great. There was one more bebop point I wanted to make, because it's something that is misstated across the board, which I to a large extent refute as a canard, that, you know, the dance rapport between jazz's audience and the music making dies at this juncture, and that it's, I'm being harsh here, bebop's fault, or that people couldn't dance to bebop, to put it into a more neutral assessment. And I find that that's not so, and here's some of my data, and then I'm going to let Billy Taylor get the last word in it. One, over 60% of the engagements were dances. So that's pretty good information. Two, the music did not change its meter, and although some faster tempos were done, tempo is allowable in any music form, and you can dance fast if you choose, and many dancers before that play have it 2/4. Yeah, sure. Yeah. So I don't find that that's true. And my final point is, no one's ever made the comparison. They stopped hiring Dixieland bands for dances, too. The dance business crashed in the late 40s. As it resurfaced, it chose to use any type of jazz far less frequency. And that's really what happened.
0: Right.
1: And that bebop is not the demise of the rapport of jazz music making and dancers moving to the music.
0: Well, just to carry the thought further, people uptown in Harlem and in Bedford-Stuy and in all the black communities continued to dance beyond Dizzy and Bird and other people, because Diz and Bird used to sit in at the clubs in Harlem, at the various places, and so it didn't matter who was playing in many places. If there was dancing possible, they danced. And so if you were at Small's Paradise or you were at the Elks or one of the other places, people dance. And what a lot of people don't know is that in Harlem, there were at least 10 or 15 clubs just in Harlem alone, off of 7th Avenue or off Lenox Avenue. This is in addition to the track and other places like that. And a lot of people in my generation remember going to dances because some of the dances were smaller simply because the occasions were just smaller occasions, and people were, somebody was having a party, or someone was, it was a bar or something, and which had dancing, and there were a lot of places. I remember hearing Betty Roche at a place on 7th Avenue. I don't even remember what the name of the place was, but she was singing there, and we were dancing, you know. And when I say we, I was with some ladies, I don't remember who it was, but everybody in the party was dancing to the music of on that occasion, of Betty Roche, you know.
1: And just to summarize all of my points, I've seen you dance with your wife Teddy to hard bop, saying it was bebop.
0: Yeah.
1: And you were dancing.
0: Oh yeah, sure.
1: Because it was in four. Well,
0: she's a good dancer, and she likes to dance. So I don't know what I was doing, but she was dancing.
1: Well, you were doing better than most musicians who come off the bandstand and go onto the dance floor, because you do better than most musicians, period. The good Dr. Billy Taylor has been our guest this morning on Bird Flight. I'm Phil Schaap. I alert you that you can take a different type of lesson from Billy Taylor by hearing him perform at the Blue Note June 24th, 25th, 26th, 27th, 28th, and 29th, the Tuesday through a Sunday in the final week of this month of June. The Blue Note is at 131 West 3rd Street, and it's the only place that week on the face of the earth that if they choose and you ask, you can hear bebop live. And it's been a live interview with Billy Taylor. Thank you, Billy.
0: Thank you.

0: Lionel Hampton using Benny Carter's musical director on September 11th of 1939, one of the most important record dates ever. We framed it with the two takes of When Lights Are Low, alternate first, master second. In between, the vocal One Sweet Letter From You, the number that features a Dizzy solo with the King Benny Carter on the bridge, Hot Mallets, Ben Webster's showcase on early session hop, and then again back to the master take of When Lights Are Low. Lionel Hampton vibes and vocal, Dizzy Gillespie on trumpet, Benny Carter on alto, Coleman Hawkins, Chu Berry, and Ben Webster all on tenors, Clyde Hart on piano, Charlie Christian, I think he has the amp there, but it's turned off or down, and it's rhythm guitar all the way for him, Milt Hinton on bass, Cozy Cole on drums. It's exactly 21 minutes past 7 on this Wednesday evening, July 16, 2003. On Wednesday evenings, musicians enter our studio and commandeer our airwaves for the benefit of jazz. That is the case now, but it's not the musician's edition of Jazz Alternatives. It's an edition from a musician who knew Benny Carter for over 70 years, shares the same birth year of 1907, is also 95 years of age, and joins us now on the Benny Carter Memorial broadcast, the great Lawrence Lucy. He favors Larry, but is known discographically in jazz as Lawrence Lucy. We'll probably both be somewhat interchangeable about that as we've come to be over the years of conversation. And I'm about to take another lesson on the great king, Benny Carter. And that lesson's going to be given by the recently retired professor, the great Lawrence Lucy, who I think had two long stretches of teaching here in New York City at the Manhattan Borough College. Lawrence Lucy, I can't thank you enough for coming up here and telling us about the king, Benny Carter.
1: It's a pleasure, really.
0: Did you call him the king even 70 years ago?
1: We all called him the king.
0: Really? It was that obvious that he was so much better than everybody?
1: Well, I tell you, I think he's really a master of his instrument. And he has a different sound from any other alto player. I can agree with that. And when he played, he actually knew what he was doing. He had his own style. Everybody called him the king because they thought that he was best.
0: And what about on other instruments? He started playing trumpet in public when he was leading the band that you were in 72 years ago, the 71 years anyway, the Benny Carter Orchestra.
1: He was even good on trumpet also, very good on trumpet.
0: Mm-hmm.
1: And when he played, everybody looked up.
0: Quincy Jones, we're talking here live with Lawrence Lucy, who played rhythm guitar in the Benny Carter Orchestra in 1932, 33, and 34. Lawrence Lucy also later recorded with Benny Carter and is also known for playing at the Cotton Club with Duke Ellington, for being the best man at Louis Armstrong's fourth and final and lasting wedding. He also was Louis Armstrong's guitarist. He's the last man alive to have recorded with Jelly Roll Morton. Lawrence Lucy is one of the princes of Benny Carter's Kingdom of Jazz. And he's graciously come up here for a live interview on this, the Benny Carter Memorial Broadcast. Phil Schaap here with you, and we have the great Lawrence Lucy in our studios, and we're talking Benny Carter. And the first point I had him make, and I want him to assure everybody that he understood what I mean, that even 70 years ago, musicians in jazz called Benny Carter the king because he was the best.
1: Right, that's right.
0: Mm-hmm. Now, let me ask you a question. Quincy Jones, you know him, he's a pop star,
1: yes.
0: Yeah. He's on the record of saying that one thing that Benny Carter did is the most important thing. So I'll list all the things that I know Benny Carter to do musically, and you see if you can pick your favorite and tell us why. Benny Carter played alto,
1: right.
0: He played trumpet, he played clarinet, he played soprano saxophone, he composed, he was a band leader, he arranged, he wrote lyrics, and he sang. So that's a long list. I might have to go over it a few times. Do you know which one Quincy Jones picked as the best?
1: No, I don't remember, but I know all of that was Benny Carter.
0: Yeah.
1: and he did everything with a master touch.
0: Uh-huh. Which one do you think he did best? It's a hard.
1: I liked everything he did. I liked the trumpet playing. It was something special. His alto playing was something special. What have he picked up? It was Benny Carter.
0: Right.
1: So I have to say he was a master musician.
0: Now, when he was singing, you courted behind him. Was his singing okay, or is
1: we liked that. We enjoyed that. The band enjoyed everything Benny does. He was an inspiration to everybody in the band. Everyone was happy to be in the band. To tell the truth, some of the guys in the band could have got another job paying more money, but they didn't want to because they wanted to be with Benny Carter.
0: Right.
1: Because our first band that we organized was an all-star band. Even if I was in the band, I'm not talking about myself particularly, but the band was an all-star band. And as time go by, I still believe it more than ever when I listen to all the other bands to compare them.
0: It really was an outstanding band. And the thing that I've been talking about, we're here at Live with Lawrence Lucy, is that this band is before the swing era, but it's like a swing era big band.
1: Yeah, well, I would call this a swing era.
0: Yeah.
1: I call this the swing era, really.
0: Now, one of the things that Benny Carter is involved in and happens while you're in the original Benny Carter Orchestra, you're going to have to forgive me, Lawrence Lucy, and you listeners are going to have to realize I've chatted with these things with Lawrence Lucy when he was almost as young as I am now. And of course, I'm asking a lot from someone who's done it so many times before. But believe it or not, Lawrence Lucy, when you put the pressure on him, he comes through. And I want to tell, but just to set the table, I want to tell a story for him before you start thinking what a mean person I am working so hard on him. Lawrence Lucy, on March 17th of this year, just a few months ago, and he was already 95, appeared as the finale superstar guest attraction in a concert that was presented at Merkin Concert Hall, one of the Jazz Breakthrough series, offering reverence to the swing song tradition, the integration of a vocal into a jazz miniature that Billie Holiday did on those Teddy Wilson records and on her own in the heart of the 1930s. Lawrence Lucy got a huge ovation at the start of the concert for being the last person alive who was on those records. That was at the start of the concert. Then he surprised everybody coming out of the wings at the end of the concert and showing everybody about not only rhythm guitar, but you took seven choruses on the St. Louis Blues and broke up the house and got this ovation. Now, although Lawrence Lucy likes, I hope, that I'm telling this story in front of everybody, what you may not know is that Benny Carter heard all about that, because Ed Berger called him up and told him how great you had done. This is just, you know, this spring. And although the King, of course, wasn't there, was on the West Coast, Benny Carter heard all about what you did.
1: Oh, he did. I didn't know that.
0: Yeah, and he loved it. And he was very, very, very impressed and taken with your triumph just a few short months ago. And it was really one of the last things spoken about between all of us.
1: Well, that was great of you to call me, because that's one thing I've talked about ever since we had the date.
0: Mm-hmm.
1: It really made me feel so happy because the people gave me such a big hand. And I'm not considered to be a solo guitarist, a rhythm guitarist. But I can take a solo once in a while. But I have to give you credit for that.
0: Well, I have to give you, you get all the credit. Your applause was well deserved.
1: You said just play one song. And that was the only gig I think I've ever had that I only featured one song.
0: Well, you went to town on it. And in fact, that was Benny Carter's interest. He said, oh, so Lawrence Lucy took a solo on that. Oh, I would have liked to have heard that. So the King was very, very much aware of your most recent display in that concert of March 17th. And I just thought that would be a touching element for you to know about. And also for our listeners to know that you're still, on occasion, still active. And at a given moment in time, Lawrence Lucy is still capable of being the best rhythm guitarist on the planet.
1: Well, at this point, it gives me an idea to say something on kind of what you're saying there, and it makes me go back and wonder, why did I get the job with Benny Carter? because I admired Benny Carter even before I played with him, when he was at the Buchanan Cotton Pickers.
0: Ah.
1: And I have to say now how happy I was to get with Benny Carter's band and how I got with the band.
0: Why don't you tell the story, Larry Lucy?
1: The story is Duke Ellington had heard about me and know about me before anybody else knew about me. And he also knew that I could read well on guitar and play guitar because Duke Ellington's doctor was the same doctor as my doctor. So we used to meet in the office. And this doctor was also a doctor in Emporia, Virginia, where I was born, before he left Emporia. So he knew me, and I also knew Duke Ellington, and we talked a lot. So finally, he surprised me and called me to come in and play for Freddie Guy. Freddie Guy, I think, had an accident or something like that. And people wonder, why did he call me? But they didn't know that I knew Duke Ellington, and he'd also already heard me play. And so he called me with all the other great guitar players that I was trying to copy at that time. He called me to play. And so when I got there, he gave me a solo on the first tune. And so that's how I got with Benny Carter, because Benny Carter was doing an audition. And was four guitar players playing when he called me. But he came in to organize the band. I call it the All-Star Band. He was organizing at the time. And was at the, on 22nd Street? Is it at Connie's Inn? I never forget that. So Benny called me to do the audition also. So I was a fifth guitar player. And so when I got through playing, Benny said, I'll take Larry. Wow. And how do you think the other guys felt about that?
0: They probably felt terrible.
1: And I knew these guys, and I had been listening to them play, and they're all in big name bands. I won't call the names, of course.
0: Why not? They're not listening.
1: Danny Barker was one of them.
0: Danny Barker's one of them. Okay, all right. I don't ever got you that far before. And we
1: had Bernard Addison. All these guys were massive guitar players at that time. But Benny came from Detroit to organize his band. Mm-hmm. And he wanted to organize an all-star band, I guess. I don't know what he was thinking. But when I got through playing, he called me back. And some of the guys didn't speak to me for a while.
0: Ah.
1: That's something I haven't told. And when I played, I got the job. But Benny had heard me play before with this one date I had with Duke Ellington for 7 days. I played rhythm guitar for 7 days on the acid. That got me started. So I never stopped after that.
0: Lawrence Lucy has just told you really about the foundation of his own career as one of the stellar performers of jazz. He freshly arrived from Virginia. He did some studying, and then, having shared the same doctor with Duke Ellington, was able to get a substitution gig. Fred Guy, the guitarist in the Ellington Orchestra, he wasn't a guitarist yet. In fact, Larry Lucy caused him to have to learn a new instrument. He was the banjo player. And I think that Duke decided to use you as a sub because he wanted to hear what a guitar would sound like with his band. And you did a week at the original Cotton Club, and I believe you're the last...
1: 7 days, right.
0: Yeah, the last one alive from the original Cotton Club with Duke Ellington. And Benny Carter heard you on that engagement and invited you to audition for his soon-to-be-debuting big band. Carter had just... left McKinney's Cotton Pickers, where he was musical director and was starting his own band. And the audition, you said, was at Connie's Inn?
1: Yes, ma'am.
0: And Connie's Inn was up further up around 131st and 7th.
1: Right.
0: Yeah.
1: No,
0: 132nd?
1: Right.
0: Maybe I'm wrong. Yeah. You were there.
1: Between 31st and 32nd.
0: Yeah. And the thing that Lawrence Lucy just did is he just named some names who he beat out for this gig. I never heard you say that part of the story before. Danny Barker, Bernard Addison.
1: I don't know why... Benny did it, but he told me to come back.
0: Well, he picked you over them. You remember the other two guys?
1: Well, I know. I think I named Bernard Addison, right?
0: Yeah, Bernard Addison and Danny Barker.
1: Danny Barker was one. I don't remember the others.
0: Uh-huh. Was Clarence Holliday one of them?
1: No. Clarence Holliday was playing with Fletcher Henderson at that time.
0: All right. Well, you see how sharp Mr. Lucy is? Lawrence Lucy, who is Benny Carter's guitar player and shares the same age that the King had at the time of his passing. Lawrence Lucy is 95 years young, and he's pretty with it, as you can see. And he made those guitar sounds so great just a few months ago. And Benny Carter, his last, I guess, reference about you was hearing about your recent triumph. So that's the band that you joined, the Benny Carter Orchestra.
1: And the main thing, Duke Ellington surprised me so much
0: mm-hmm.
1: when he gave me a solo on Tiger Rag.
0: Yeah.
1: And that was supposed to be the hardest solo to play at that time. Very fast number. So he gave me a solo on Tiger Rag first. And I was surprised at that. So that did a lot for me also.
0: All right. Well, maybe that's what Benny Carter heard, although he knows you as a rhythm guitarist.
1: Well, he probably knew I could play chords.
0: Yeah. Were you?
1: It was a chord solo. I did a chord solo.
0: Oh, chord solo.
1: At that time, guitar players were doing a lot of chord solos.
0: Yeah, yeah, yeah.
1: Just coming off from the banjo style.
0: Right, exactly. Yeah, like, well, that whole other style. Oh, before I let go of it, you know, you just heard one of the rare record dates where Charlie Christian plays rhythm guitar. What did you think of it all?
1: It was very good. It was a complete copy of me.
0: You know, I'm not sure I
1: agree. I was so happy to hear him play. He could play solo so well. And this is the first time I've noticed this session where he's playing rhythm guitar all the way through. Yeah. And his rhythm guitar playing was very good.
0: I don't think he was copying you, Lawrence Lucy. You know who I think he sounded like? Eddie Durham.
1: You think that because he met Eddie Durham before he'd met me.
0: Also because of the chopped downstroke thing.
1: You have
0: a more springy feel. Downstroke.
1: Well,
0: is
1: I heard Eddie Durham also.
0: Yes, I know you did.
1: But my style is... It's featured like Eddie Lang more or less.
0: Yeah, yeah.
1: The chords sound like Eddie Lang, but maybe the rhythm may be also like Eddie Durham, because Eddie Durham and I were really great friends also.
0: Yeah.
1: Before that.
0: Oh,
1: I was listening to him before that.
0: Mm-hmm.
1: But he had the kind of style that I like. You know?
0: Yeah, it's a likable sound. You know who sounds like you? Alan Roos.
1: Yeah.
0: With Benny Goodman.
1: Well,
0: in other words, I'm saying I hear a difference. You see, I hear that back and forth springiness in your concept, and it's got a smoother, a more suave flow. It's different to me than there's.
1: When Benny Goodman organized his band, he asked me to come with the band, yeah. And I was supposed to go with the band, but I was with Fletch Henderson at that time,
0: yeah.
1: And so I guess he found a guitar player that. Played like I played. I don't know.
0: Right.
1: I'm doing a lot of talking now because I have no competition.
0: Yeah.
1: I was there, and I'm the only guy who was there.
0: Yeah, you're the last one left. But I'll tell you one thing. You know where I found verification of Lawrence Lucy being asked to be, and he would have been an African-American in a white-led band in the 1930s. This was going to be an integrated band.
1: Right.
0: Is that, I'd never heard about that. And then I was rereading Kingdom of Swing, Benny Goodman's autobiography with the Irving Culloden, written in 1939. And there it is. Benny Goodman, in his own words, is verifying Lawrence Lucy's story 64 years ago, saying, yeah, I was going to get this band together. I was going to have Lawrence Lucy on guitar and Teddy Wilson on piano. And it didn't come out that way. But there was the verification. Let me just dwell on this for a second longer. I really, I'll play a passage or two, but I really don't hear your style in Charlie Christian. I hear a good rhythm guitar. He sounds different to me. Let me just play a little bit.
1: Well, it's his guitar in a way, I think. He's playing electric guitar.
0: Yeah, I think he is playing electric
1: and
0: guitar.
1: And he cuts electric off.
0: Yeah, he does.

0: This guitar is different. This one.
1: Oh, dear, how I need one sweet letter from you.

0: worried and blue.
1: That's a little Eddie Durham.
2: Yeah.
0: I'm always singing, oh, what will I do? Though it's not fair, and you don't care for me, dearly, just drop me a line.

0: one sweet letter from you.
1: You know, I kind of think you're starting to agree with my point of view. Charlie Christian sounds a little more like Eddie Durham and a little less like you. Is that agreeable?
2: Well, that's the way he got his style from Eddie Durham.
1: Well, Eddie's his teacher, sure.
2: And, but did I tell you this story when I went to Oklahoma City?
1: You should tell us now.
2: Remember telling you that?
1: Yes, I do, but you should tell our listeners. It's Lawrence Lucy on the air, one of the greatest jazz musicians and our most esteemed rhythm guitarist.
2: Well, my father was a musician, you know, and we had a family band, and we played together all the time, and I played rhythm mandolin, and I played banjo also. And I had my own style of playing during that time. But the story I was going to tell, when I went to Oklahoma City with the Fletcher Henderson Band for 2 weeks, Charlie Christian was playing across the street from the hotel that I lived in. But I was going to say about my father. My father always told me to go to bed at least by 11 o'clock. A lot of things he'd tell me. So I'd gone to bed. So all of a sudden, Red Allen came up and said, "Hey, come down here. There's a guy playing all kind of guitar. I haven't heard this kind of guitar before." And so I got dressed and went downstairs. It was just across the street. And Charlie Christian was playing. I think they had three pieces. They had a saxophone, piano. They did have drum. And Charlie wasn't playing any rhythm at all. So Charlie admitted to me that he couldn't play any chords at all. But he learned from Eddie Durham soloing, and he was soloing bad, like mad. What he did was a solo every time. He took the solo, and just like the horns player took the solo. But the story I want to tell quick, when I went down, I jammed a little bit with him, you know. And Charlie admitted to me, came up to my hotel, admitted to me he couldn't play chords, but he had been ready to learn Eddie Durham and he's learned to play solo, and that's what he played all the time. But we used to go every night and jam. So from that time, for the 2 weeks we were there, we went out every night after Charlie Christian got through, which is after 2 o'clock, and we stayed up the rest of the night and jammed. He had a car. We drove to all every night spot and jammed for 2 weeks. And we played rhythm. Charlie played rhythm, and I played rhythm together. And so that's when I met Charlie, making the story straight, quick. When I met Charlie after he got very famous as a soloist in New York, he said, "Here's my teacher." I said, "No, don't come." He said, "You taught me all my chords."
1: Yeah.
2: So, but then I was playing all chords. But then he heard the band, and he started playing. Really, that's when he started playing chords.
1: Right. So Lawrence Lucy, our guest, is like Eddie Durham, one of Charlie Christian's teacher, from a different perspective. There's actually, not that I'm a guitarist, the one other aspect that, you know, is that when Eddie Durham taught, he was insistent of an all downstroke approach to strumming, and Christian embraces it,
2: and you
1: play the other, you have more of a two-way stroke, don't you, when you play rhythm guitar?
2: Well, I play all downstrokes, but I do use down upstrokes at times.
1: Yeah. A little bit of the upstroke.
2: Yeah,
1: to get some of that springiness on 2 and 4 sometimes. I hear you do that.
2: If it's a real fast tune, I'll do that.
1: Yeah. Okay. Ah, yeah, it can't be all downstroke if it's too fast. And Eddie Durham's insistent was you just learn how to play faster with the downstroke. I know that. Well, we're talking here with Lawrence Lucy, and we're speaking of this man, Benny Carter. And I was going to mention, just to close off a couple of loose ends, that Quincy Jones did say that he thought, as great as Benny Carter's alto playing was, that the writing was the greatest mastery. But you seem to embrace the whole package and not subdivide between alto and writing and band leading and even trumpet playing.
2: Well, I think his writing and playing is tops. His playing is right up over everyone else. If you listen to his solos, I look at his solo playing as his outstanding part.
1: Yeah. Okay, there's the statement.
2: Yeah, because Quincy Jones, the arranger, and he liked that side. He'd see the arranging.
1: I see your point. Lawrence Lucy is making many points here on the Benny Carter Memorial Broadcast. You're hearing it live here on this Wednesday evening. My name is Phil Schaap. I'm here with Lawrence Lucy, and we're both reflecting upon the genius of Benny Carter. This is WKCR-FM New York. The time right now is exactly 14 before 8. You know, while you were with the Benny Carter Band in this 1932 to 34 period, there was one addition of pieces. The saxophone section went from 3 pieces to 4 pieces. I'm wondering, A, is if you could recall not so much the event happening, but the musical difference and what it meant. Or do you recall at all that there once was only 3 saxes? I mean, are you able to grapple with the info I'm giving you?
2: At that time, they mostly used 3 saxes instead of 4.
1: Yeah, but by the time you recorded, it was...
2: Yeah, good. We had tenor sax. Yeah. And we had, I should be able to name the saxophone.
1: All right, I'll let you go first.
2: Hilton Jefferson.
1: Hilton Jefferson was there for a while, that's true.
2: Chewberry.
1: Chewberry is definitely there.
2: And was Buster Bailey there?
1: Nope.
2: Hilton Jefferson, Chewberry. Oh, I know. His name is Johnny.
1: But Johnny Russell.
2: Johnny Russell, yes.
1: Yeah, and there was, at different times, all along there was Wayman Carver. Yeah,
2: that's right. Wayman Carver was the other guy.
1: Can you tell us anything about Wayman Carver now that I called his name?
2: He's a terrific saxophone player, very good reader.
1: Mm-hmm.
2: And it has a very wonderful sound. All these saxophone players are very good.
1: Yeah. Which saxophone did Wayman Carver play in the band?
2: I think he played third sax.
1: You mean third chair alto?
2: Alto.
1: Alto, not tenor?
2: No, not tenor, no.
1: Yeah, Wayman Carver.
2: Yeah.
1: What about Glenn
2: Pack?
1: Glenn Pack.
2: Glenn Pack was an alto player.
1: Mm-hmm. Glenn Pack was on alto. Benny Carter played alto.
2: Yeah, right.
1: Johnny Russell played tenor.
2: Tenor.
1: Before him, Chew Berry had played tenor.
2: Right.
1: Wayman Carver plays a third alto.
2: Alto.
1: So do you really think the reed section was 3 altos and a tenor when it was 4?
2: Yeah, it was. That's what it was.
1: Not 2 altos and 2 tenors.
2: No, 3 altos.
1: Really? That's impressive.
2: That particular time. Now, Johnny Russell is a tenor player, though.
1: Yes, he is, for sure.
2: Well, you had 2 tenor players then.
1: Well, I don't think Chew and Johnny Russell were there at the same time. I think Chew Berry moved on and that Johnny Russell replaced him. I might be wrong about that. Do you hear them both being there?
2: They used to have 1 tenor. Most times they don't have 1 tenor player.
1: Yeah, I think it's one or the other.
2: Three altos.
1: You don't seem to remember Wayman Carver's specialty instrument.
2: Wayman Carver was an alto player.
1: Yeah, but he had a specialty. That's okay you don't remember. No, I'm being a mean-spirited man. But my point really is not to get you to remember all of these names and which saxophones they preferred. My concept is, you know, that the addition of the 4th saxophone is an opening for Benny Carter's writing to blossom, you know, for the reeds. And I was just trying to get your impressions of Benny Carter's saxophone writing.
2: They mostly had 1 tenor at that time.
1: Yeah.
2: Because they had 4 saxes. Right?
1: Yes, I know.
2: And one of the tenor players sometimes double.
1: Yeah.
2: On clarinet, what it might be.
1: Mm-hmm. Yeah, but I was just trying to get, you know, the Carter saxophone writing style is such a unique thing. I was trying to get you to think about those glorious days.
2: I think it's unique because he has such a wonderful concept of melody.
1: Mm-hmm.
2: It's the melody line that's so outstanding.
1: Yeah, it's sort of like one of his solos.
2: Yeah.
1: Voice for the reeds, is that...
2: The melody line is the most things outstanding by Benny Carter's writing.
1: In the...
2: He wrote very fast right notes.
1: Right. Well, what I'd like to do right now is play the very first records that Lawrence Lucy ever made, which are the first records by this Benny Carter Orchestra. That may not be true. You may have been on this obscure crown date the year before with an unusual vocalist. But this is a session of March 14th of 33, and the players include Bill Dillard, Leonard Davis, Shad Collins, trumpets, George Washington, Wilbur Parrish, just 2 trombones, The Swan, Howard Johnson, that's a name I didn't remember, Chew Berry and the King, Benny Carter, the 3-piece reed section, Nicholas Rodriguez on piano, Ernest Hill on bass, Big Sid Catlett on drums, Benny Carter participates as a vocalist on this record date and as a clarinetist and trumpeter, and as well as the lead alto player and the arranger and composer. The first tune is by Spike Hughes, though, Six Bells Stampede. The guitarist, Lawrence Lucy, is the only surviving member now of this record date of 70 years ago on March 14th.
2: This one is Benny Carter's first session.
1: Yeah, of 1933.
2: Right.

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We're going to start it off with the Tiny Grimes record, Some Groovy Fours, recorded in Paris, Boulogne, and Bordeaux in France on May 13, 1974, August 1 and 13, 1968, and October 21, 1970. That's Tiny Grimes on guitar, Hayes Alvis, Jackie Sampson, Roland Lobigeois on bass, Panama Francis, Paul Gunther Wallace Bishop on drums, François Biesnon, Milt Buckner on organ, Jay McShann, Lloyd Glenn, and Milt Buckner on piano, George Kelly on tenor sax, Johnny Lettman on trumpet, Johnny Lettman and Tiny Grimes on vocals. Let's start with Tiny's Boogie Woogie.

0: We've been listening to the Tiny Grimes record, Some Groovy Fours, here on WKCR. We heard Tiny's Boogie Woogie, T9C, Swingin' Mama, I Found a New Baby, Lester Leaps In, Blues for Hugues, He'll Never Sweat, Frankie and Johnny Boogie, and Morgantini with Mime, Number 2. That was Tiny Grimes on guitar, Hayes Alvis, Jackie Sampson, and Roland Lobigeois on bass, Panama Francis, Paul Gunther, Wallace Bishop on drums, François Biesnon and Milt Buckner on organ, Jay McShann, Lloyd Glenn, and Milt Buckner on piano, George Kelly on tenor sax, Johnny Lettman on trumpet, and Johnny Lettman and Tiny Grimes on vocals, recorded in France, 1974, 68, and 70. 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This morning's program has been pre-recorded. Next up, let's turn to the record Return of the Wildest from 1961. That's Louis Prima and Keeley Smith. Here's South of the Border.
1: Ay, ay, ay, ay.
2: Ay, ay, ay, ay.
1: Ay, ay, ay, ay.
2: Ay, ay, ay,
1: ay. Ay, ay, ay, ay. South of the border, down to Mexico way. That's where I fell in love when stars above came out to play. And now as I wander, my thoughts ever stray. South of the border, down to Mexico way. 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And just for a tender while, I kissed a smile upon her face.

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0: 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There's no forgetting last night.
1: Last night?

0: 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One dark and dreary morning, I knocked upon his door. I didn't hear a single sound. I ain't gonna knock no more, cause I believe.
1: Old man.
0: I believe.
1: Old man.
0: I believe.
1: Old man.
0: Something's going on inside, boy. I believe.
1: Old man.
0: I'm gonna find out.
1: Old man.
0: What you think I did?

0: water. His foot was on the floor. Oh, I ain't gonna peep no more, cause I found out.
1: He kicked the bucket.
0: I found out.
1: He kicked the bucket.
0: I found out.
1: He kicked the bucket.
0: That's what you think. Oh, I found out.
1: He kicked the bucket.
0: No, he didn't. Well, listen to this, boy. I went around to the front, walked in through the door. There was the old man sitting on the floor. Seven dancing girls all around him. One was very tall, and from the looks of things, they were bound to have a ball. Oh, I believe.
1: He's really grooving.
0: I believe.
1: He's really grooving.
0: Oh, I believe.
1: He's really grooving.
0: He was playing quarterback, man. Oh, old man Moses.
1: He's really grooving.
0: Oh, old man Moses.
1: He's really grooving.
0: He ain't nobody's fool.
1: He's really grooving.
0: Yeah, well, he looked at me, says, come right in, young man, and have yourself a seat. Why, sit next to the young lady, the one that looks so neat. Ooh, that's the one there, boy, with the just arena in a glass. Ha ha, she's a very fine lass. So I found out
1: he is the landlord.
0: Old man Mose.
1: He is the landlord.
0: Old man Mose.
1: He is the landlord.
0: He's getting 20%. Old man Mose.
1: He is the landlord.
0: He ain't nobody's fool.
1: He is the landlord.
0: Yeah, I'm going in with him.
1: He is the landlord.
0: Well, what you think happened? Just then the door flew open. In walked the old man's wife. You could tell that she was mad. In her hand, she had a knife. She says, look here, you old decrepit. I thought I left you sick in bed. Unless you give me half of this action, I'ma cut off your head. Oh, I ain't found out.
1: He's really shaking.
0: Old man Mose.
1: He's really rattling.
0: He was worried.
1: He's really rolling.
0: I don't blame him, boy. Oh, boy. Old man Mose.
1: He's really shaking.
0: He want me to carry the ball.
1: He's really rattling.
0: He says, here, you play it.
1: He's really rolling.
0: Ah, the woman charged and now jumped up. She says, get out of my way, son. I says, oh, come on, lady. Won't you have some fun? I picked up a bottle of tomato juice. I stuck it in her face. When she finished drinking, she said, this must be the place. Oh, I believe.
1: They're really grooving.
0: Old man Mose.
1: They're really grooving.
0: Old man Mose.
1: They're really grooving.
0: Now she's playing quarterback. Old man Mose.
1: They're really grooving.
0: She's calling the signals.
1: They're really grooving.
0: She ain't nobody's fool.

We've been listening to Louis Prima and Keeley Smith's record from 1961, Return of the Wildest. That is their last album recorded together. We heard South of the Border, Come Back to Sorrento, South Rampart Street Parade, I Love You for Sentimental Reasons, For You, After You've Gone, The Grasshopper Let Him Hop, Lonesome for You, Black and Blue, Absent-Minded Lover, I Have But One Heart, and Old Man Mose. That was Return of the Wildest, Louis Prima and Keeley Smith, 1961. Next up, we're going to listen to the record Monk's Dream. That's right, the Thelonious Monk Quartet. That's Thelonious Monk on piano, Charles Rouse on tenor sax, John Orr on bass, and Frankie Dunlop on drums. This was Monk's first album for Columbia Records, recorded over 4 days between the 31st of October and the 6th of November of 1962, released the following March, that is March 1963. Here's Monk's Dream.

We've been listening to the Thelonious Monk Quartet and their 1963 record, Monk's Dream. We heard the entire record, that is, Monk's Dream by

body and soul, bright Mississippi, five-spot blues, Bolivar blues, just a gigolo, Baya, and sweet and lovely. That was Thelonious Monk on piano, Charles Rouse on tenor sax, John Orr on bass, and Frankie Dunlop on drums. Monk's first album for Columbia Records, recorded in October and November of 1962 and released March 1963. 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This morning's program has been pre-recorded. Next up, Lester Young, Roy Eldridge, and Harry Edison on the 1958 record, Laughin' to Keep from Cryin'. Here's Salute to Benny.

We've been listening to Lester Young, Roy Eldridge, and Harry Edison on their 1958 record, Laughin' to Keep from Cryin'. We heard Salute to Benny, They Can't Take That Away from Me, and Romping. Next up is Dinah Washington's second studio album, recorded live in front of a studio audience in Los Angeles in 1955, Dinah Jams. That is, of course, the great Dinah Washington on vocals, with Herb Geller on alto sax, Harold Land on tenor sax, Clifford Brown, Clark Terry, and Maynard Ferguson on trumpet, Richie Powell and Junior Mance on piano, Keeter Betts and George Morrow on bass, and the great Max Roach on drums. Here's Lover Come Back to Me.

was blue and high above. The moon was new and so was love. This eager heart of mine is singing, lover.

We've been listening to the great Dinah Washington on her second studio album, Dinah Jams, from 1955, recorded in front of a live studio audience. We heard Lover Come Back to Me, Alone Together, Summertime, Come Rain or Shine, No More, and that last one was I've Got You Under My Skin. That's, of course, Dinah Washington on vocals, accompanied by Herb Geller on alto sax, Harold Land on tenor sax, Clifford Brown, Maynard Ferguson, and Clark Terry on trumpet, Junior Mance and Richie Powell on piano, Keeter Betts and George Morrow on bass, and Max Roach on drums. I'm Rachel Smith, your host for Daybreak Express on Thursday mornings from 5 to 8:30 a.m., and you are listening to WKCR. 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This morning's program has been pre-recorded. We are going to finish out this record. Next up, There Is No Greater Love.

That was the great Dinah Washington on You Go to My Head from her second studio album, Dinah Jams, 1955. We listened to the entire record this morning with Lover Come Back to Me, Alone Together, Summertime, Come Rain or Come Shine, No More, I've Got You Under My Skin, There Is No Greater Love, and last but not least, You Go to My Head. That was Dinah Washington on vocals, accompanied by Herb Geller on alto sax, Harold Land on tenor sax, Clifford Brown, Maynard Ferguson, and Clark Terry on trumpet, Richie Powell and Junior Mance on piano, Keeter Betts and George Morrow on bass, and Max Roach on drums. Now our time together is coming to an end this morning. To say goodbye, Billie Holiday's You Better Go Now.

0: That was Billie Holiday on You Better Go Now. And with that, I think I better go now. Next up, Phil Schapp and his iconic show Bird Flight on the music of Charlie Parker. Thank you so much for tuning in this morning. Have a wonderful day, everyone.
1: Hello, and thanks for listening to WKCR. This is the July episode of Morningside Now. We are a community-based broadcast that focuses on local history and culture. This is a pre-recorded segment. It was recorded on July 14th and describes an event that took place on July 21st through the West 111th Street Block Association and the Morningside Heights Community Coalition. The next episode of Morningside Now will take place on August 11th at 8:30 a.m. Again, thanks for listening and enjoy this segment. Today, we are doing another installment of a show that I've been doing monthly called Morningside Now. The original broadcast of this series was back in 2006 on WKCR. And so there was almost a generation of lag time between those original broadcasts and these. And in that time, the neighborhood has both changed significantly, but also in many ways remained the same. So the whole kind of focus of our conversation today is this notion of what is a community, what is a neighborhood, how does the work that you all do contribute to the sense of community? And specifically within that theme, we're going to be looking at arts, since we have an event coming up focused on arts, and also the movement by Columbia graduate students to continue organizing themselves through Student Workers of Columbia. So that's the broad outlines. We're going to spend about 50 minutes or so talking about it. So it's really not a formal conversation. Please, you know, jump in and correct the record or add new thoughts as you will. But why don't we start with this? Why don't we go around and do brief introductions for each of us? My name is Dan. I have been hosting Morningside Now, as I said. I'm a native of Morningside Heights, was born here, partly raised here, came back in the late 80s, and went to grad school at Columbia. So I've seen the relationship with Columbia from the point of view of a non-institutional person, but also as a student and now an alum. So that's me. Who wants to go next?
2: I can go next. Oh, no, yeah, Emily, you go.
3: Hi, my name is Emily Keating, and I'm a native born and raised New Yorker. I grew up on 115th in Riverside, and actually every day that I waited for my bus to go to Riverdale Country School, I would wait right in front of WKCR. So I always wanted to be on the station, so here we go. I'm actually a songwriter and a singer as my profession, and I also teach vocal lessons. So that's a little bit about Emily Keating.
1: Great, thanks, Emily. Anyone else?
2: I can go. I'm Aditya. I am a graduate student in the physics department at Columbia. I've lived in New York for 6 years. Four of those have been at Columbia, and I've seen the neighborhood sort of undergo small changes, not big ones. It's good to have you guys here to tell me more about the history of the neighborhood. I think that's pretty cool. I also organize with the Student Workers of Columbia, the Grad Worker Union here. We are a union representing all employees of Columbia who do any research or instructional services. We are currently in the middle of bargaining for a new contract where we are hoping to get a living wage, and also we are hoping to get wins for the community, such as affordable housing in Columbia buildings, opening the gates of the campus, and so on.
1: That's great. Thank you so much. Abe, welcome.
4: Hi, I'm Abram Yoshida. I'm a Upper West Side resident. I've been here since mid-90s. Originally, I was born and raised in Hawaii. And after I got my master's degree, I figured I had to come to New York looking for fame and fortune in the art world. And But along the way, I picked up some coding skills. So that's kind of was my survival job for many years. Wrote code for a lot of financial institutions while I was trying to maintain my painting habit, and still working, still plugging away at it, and would like to have conversations about how the arts can maybe fit into our neighborhood in a way that maybe might be new, novel. Anyway, open to that, totally.
1: Yeah, that's great, great. What an interesting group we have here in terms of your diverse backgrounds, the activities you're pursuing. Some people might think that singer-songwriter and painter on the one hand and physicist slash union organizer on the other don't have a lot in common, but I don't see it that way at all, because the kind of commonalities that I am seeing here are that we as people either who live, work, or study in this neighborhood, Morningside Heights, we're looking for ways to make the experience more human, less corporate, more organic, more creative. And I think that that is something that is relevant both to the arts pursuits, but also to the science pursuits and the organizing pursuits that Aditya brings to this conversation. So really, at the end of the day, this is a larger conversation on what is a community, what makes a community special, and how do we reinforce or protect the elements, the human elements of that experience. What do you all think? You think that makes sense?
3: Completely. I think that art in any medium, whether it's paint, dance, music, whichever one that you gravitate towards, is, first of all, it's what's kept civilization alive for centuries, right? We would have died hundreds of years ago. We live for it. We live for art. That's what I believe. And people like you, Aditya, you're doing the practical side of things. So we all have different purposes on Earth. And I think that we all really need to be here to make it cohesive. So I also think that community to me means Dan organizing a show and me singing one day outside in this festival, and this random guy who feels down that day, maybe had a cup of coffee, feels anxious, walks over to the show, and my voice and my music kind of gets him out of his head and makes him feel like he's connected to something. So I think you, Dan, creating these live shows, and in terms of what I can contribute music, it's everything. It's what allows people to keep on going and to feel a sense of hope and togetherness. These are not just words. They are real, real, real feelings of when I look out into the crowd a couple months ago when I did that outdoor show right in front of Columbia, I saw people genuinely joyous. And joy is, I think we live for joy. So if I can be a part of that, I think I've done my job.
2: I agree completely. And I guess to maybe contextualize, I think what I see as the role of Columbia University is also as a cultural institution. It's a university that, yes, it has a global footprint. It has, you know, these vast, you know, funding resources and like these big facilities. But at the same time, it is a university in Morningside Heights. And as such, I do think that there is like this responsibility it has to provide to the culture of the community, whether it's in the form of education, whether it's in the form of outreach to the community on the work we do. All of these things. And I see more and more these days those things sort of falling to the wayside in favor of Columbia's own bottom line. And I think that as a community, we can contribute to bringing Columbia back to what it could be, like its glory days in some sense, right?
3: So I want to thank you for trying to open up the gates, because I feel like that divide has created a lot of tension in the neighborhood. And I I miss the days, the glory days, as you say, as a kid, when I used to just bop around on campus and there were kids, there were sports, there were integration, and I miss that. So thank you for trying to keep that alive.
1: Yes, great points, great points. I totally agree with that.
4: Yeah, I do too. On both counts, I think I kind of miss having the open campus also, just being able to walk over there, sit on the steps of the big library. That was always nice. And also, you know, Emily, your take on your music is heartfelt, and I have similar take on painting. Maybe it's a more not outdoors, but maybe indoors. There's a kind of indoorness to having a painting in your home that is kind of a lived experience. You know, you have this thing in your home, you can't quite figure it out yet, but for some reason it attracts you, it gives you something, comes off the wall and it meets you halfway in your own home. And sometimes it just takes living with something for a while for it to kind of rub off on you, you know, almost like attrition or something. I don't know. Attrition sounds kind of harsh, but maybe the opposite of attrition. There is something to having an object, a handmade object that has some intent of being seen or heard, and having it around you, you know, over time, and your relationship to these things change. And I think it's a human kind of experience, I think, because human beings have been making objects, all kinds of objects, since the beginning of time. So I feel like I'm just a participant in like this long history of things that have been made, and more specifically, the history of painting has its own history. And I just feel like I'm a participant and happy to do it.
1: Interesting. So this neighborhood, you know, and for the people who are listening, you know, we refer to it sometimes in different ways. Some people just call it the Upper West Side. Since I came back to the neighborhood and went to grad school at Columbia, I really developed an interest in these blocks specifically, because it has a distinct identity and placement and culture and history. So when we say Morningside Heights, we talk about 110th to 125th between Riverside Park and Morningside Park. And that is might seem arbitrary, but it actually makes a lot of sense topographically or geographically, because it's a plateau. So you might notice, I mean, the streets are graded, obviously, up to a large extent. But as you go up Broadway, when you get past 106th, 107th, there is an uphill course that emerges. And you definitely see it on the edges, because Riverside and Morningside Parks are lower than the streets above them. So this is a plateau, and it's an interesting way to view it, because this plateau has developed in many different ways over the centuries. But one of the main ways in the past couple of centuries is through the presence of these institutions. The one that we're clearly most familiar with is Columbia, but there are more than a dozen up here, including the Cathedral of St. John the Divine, Bank Street College, the theological seminaries, et cetera, et cetera. And that's a really important aspect of our community and our identity, but it's not the only one. And so I think that, like any other community, we are bound to or committed to viewing the diversity of this place if we're going to consider it in its fullest sense. So there are plenty of people that live in this area that don't have any connection at all to the university or to the other institutions. And so it's important to have this kind of nuanced sense of diversity and the work, as I said at the beginning, that you're doing, whether it's in the arts or in organizing or in science, are ways that we celebrate this diversity.
3: I love this so much, Dan. I just have to say that this image of, like, topographically, this image gives me a lot of insight into what this neighborhood, but also what New York City is, because we're all working towards something. Like, New York City is a place, I believe, that we have a purpose and we're in the trenches. Like, it's not this, like, idyllic landscape where we're, you know, we're not in Paris, we're not, like, sitting back drinking espresso and having 2-hour lunches with our friends. We're in the trenches working hard, and that's why I need to escape to nature often, because it's very intense. Even though I was born and raised there, there's this intensity that my nervous system still has not settled with after 33 years, because it's work. It's we're here to make change. So I love this image of we're going uphill, right? We're all working together. And the only way that I think it's even possible is if we work together, if we all really, all the shades, all the colors, all the sounds, we all work towards something. And I think these protests and these divisions are sort of part of the full picture of how change happens, because dissonance is sort of inevitable. But through that, we keep on going and we get to some sort of peace. And I'm an eternal optimist, so I believe that it's all working towards something beautiful and glorious.
1: Yeah, well, that's very encouraging, Emily. And I know a lot of your work is very much rooted in this kind of workaday experience, the in the trenches confrontation of personal relationships. That's kind of what we're talking about here, right? A community is based on personal relationships, but oftentimes, it's easy for us to lose sight of that, because things become anonymized, if that's a word. And I use this word a lot, but corporatized, and they lose their human essence. And I think that's very much what's happening in this neighborhood. We're seeing more and more chain stores and franchises. We're seeing more and more of the residential properties being bought up by the institutions and turned into faculty or student housing or research facilities. And that really diminishes the kind of organic connections that we've been talking about here. So anybody have any thoughts on that? Either the process or what it relates or what it means?
2: Yeah, I think that something Emily said really stuck with me, which is that the dissonance and dissent, these are inevitable parts of being in a community. And something about the way Columbia's handled this by closing off campus, by sort of delimiting people that have no relation to any of the protests, for example, you can't be inside campus anymore, which makes no sense at all. And inside campus as well, a perspective that maybe the community has lost because no one can enter campus anymore, is that it's become so much more securitized and militarized, sort of, with all these cops and public safety. And so it feels as though people are just going from building to building, just doing their work. Whereas before, it used to be a vibrant sort of environment where you have students playing, you have kids from the community around, you have parents walking their dogs, you have all of these things that are happening in the neighborhood that have all been lost completely. And outreach programs have taken a hit because the funding has been directed to paying for all these cops again. It's all connected to each other. And the resources that Columbia has, instead of spending them on the life of the community, they're spending them on these ways in which the institution has become divisive. It's become a way to keep people apart rather than bring them together. A way to sort of divide the life and the spirit of West Harlem in general, Morningside Heights in particular, rather than unify it and bring people together. And I do think one of the ways in which community can sort of start pushing back against this is if people started to like talk to their neighbors that like the university doesn't need to do this. The protests were not something that the community did. There's no reason to punish the community for this, and to hold them accountable for the things that really like is a bare minimum responsibility of a wealthy institution in a like a historic neighborhood, right?
3: Thank you. And Aditha, can you say that on a loudspeaker so everyone can hear it? Because this is so important. Why are we being punished for what we didn't do? Doesn't even make sense.
1: Well, yeah. And more broadly, why does there need to be punishment? What happened to free expression? I mean, some people don't agree. And clearly, if there were instances of violence or threats, that's unacceptable. But people expressing their views, and often divergent views, is critical, as Aditya said before. This kind of divergence and diversity is what enriches our community. So we have to be committed to that. I mean, we're losing that. And I believe, I said this yesterday to a student that I met at, or 2 days ago, we had a boxing exposition on the open street on 111th in Amsterdam. And I was describing some of the work that I do, and the whole idea is that we need to be able to feel free to express ourselves, or we're not going to know our neighbor and they're not going to know us. And then are you really even living in community? So, you know, these are really important things. And our neighborhood in a lot of ways is a microcosm for what's happening across the country and really, really around the world. So Morningside Heights is an opportunity to kind of model the way local communities and institutions can and should coexist, not only coexist, but improve one another. There should be synergy, there should be mutual benefit.
3: Optimistic lens over here always. So when I'm at Blue Bottle, when I'm at Hungarian Pastry Shop, when I'm at the new pizza place, I purposely, this is just my personality, I purposely try to start conversation with anyone I meet. And whether it's someone who's disabled or someone who's a literal child, I find these connections every day. And I think it's our responsibility, no matter what the bureaucracy is doing, to create these micro moments. And I do believe that they ripple out, right? So if I make someone's day by making them smile, they're going to talk to the next person and the next and the next and the next. So we can do our part in that way. And I truly believe it makes a difference.
1: Yeah.
4: I agree too. I really believe in small acts of kindness toward each other mean a lot. They have repercussions, sometimes unseen, you know? And of course, you're probably not gonna reach out to somebody for the purpose of a repercussion, but unless you're political minded or you have some political intent. I don't really have a critique that way of the neighborhood or Columbia. That stuff was invisible to me until the protests, student protests, and how it was handled. Then it became like, it was like David and Goliath kind of thing, you know, some big corporation saying no to something being expressed, and they squashed it. But it sounds like the three of you have much more connections to those kinds of struggles. They're kind of invisible to me, so I think I have things to learn on that count from you guys.
3: Yeah, it's really easy. You know, the construction worker who's working out in the heat saying hi, it's the woman who's works at Duane Reade and has a really tough job saying hi, just like asking them a question, you know, trying to be as human as possible. Vital.
2: I completely agree. I think that's how you start building these connections, and that's how I think the community sort of can get to know what's happening. One of the things about the protests that you said, I think it was like, no doubt, like, Columbia did horrible things, like it was completely badly handled. But it was also a change point because I think the community saw what us who were members of the institution had been seeing for a few years already before that, if not like almost a decade. So for a little bit of history, the Student Workers of Columbia is it's an organization that's almost 10 years old. And we started our fight by asking for a livable wage. And we're now back at the situation where we have to ask for it again. And Columbia gave us blankly, like we came to the negotiating table and we said, you know, like, will you give us any sort of movement on how much we're paid? At the time we were paid around $36,000, which was not enough at all. This is 2016. And they gave us back an empty proposal, which had no text on it at all, except for Columbia retains full sole rights to determine the compensation of anyone who works at Columbia, which is like absolutely like it, in my mind, it's a little cruel. Like these are 22 to 28 year old students who have given up like a career in to do something like science or to do something like history or to do something like, you know, even film studies, like, you know, there's so many different ways in which they wanted to contribute to society with their like intellect and with their like studies. And instead of respecting that, like Columbia did, like they did not care about us at all. And that sort of is sort of exactly the sort of behavior that leads down the line to the sort of closing of campus. And now recently, I believe some of us met with the Morningside Heights Community Coalition, who were telling us about how Columbia has been reducing the amount of affordable housing available to community members, right? So these are all demands that we want to sort of foreground again. These are all struggles that the institution has in some sense created for no reason. Like they can, it doesn't cost them a lot of money to have, for example, 30% of every new housing building that they construct to be available to the community. And we want that too. As grad workers, we are like adults, like we don't want to be sequestered away from the world. You know, like we want to talk to our neighbors. We want to talk to the people around us. We want to be able to make these connections with everyone that lives around here. And instead of being like sort of sheltered away from the community, like there's this Columbia student building, and then right next to it, there's a building, of course, that like community members live in, but no one ever talks to each other. And this leads to these feelings of resentment where people think, oh, all these Columbia students are just entitled like brats. But in reality, we make almost no money. We're all sort of struggling to survive day to day. We pay almost 50% of our income as rent. And I think that like this is one way in which the institution perpetuates its own sort of cultures of divisiveness and sort of disunity. And if we all come together and talk about, okay, how's your life? How is my life? How's it going? Just like you said, Emily, like if I just went to the construction worker and I talked to him and he told me, oh yeah, you know, like my cat had a disaster this morning. I was like, so mine too, you know, like that sort of like very simple day-to-day interactions where we cheer each other up and where we sort of engage in community with one another.
3: I love that. Because, you know, I might, like Dan and I think, disagree on some politics, right? It doesn't matter because we're humans and it doesn't matter really what our politics are, I believe, because our essence is our heart and it's not what we think, it's how we feel. So even if someone was at a protest, right, and they disagreed with me, I would give them a hug. That's just that's just my personality because I can disagree with you and love you. That's what I feel. So I would love like both sides of the protest just to come together and just like see one another. There was this project at the MoMA by Marina Abramovic, and she had two people sit and face each other for 20 minutes and literally just look in each other's eyes. How cool would that be? I think that would be a really cool project we all could do in the community. Just like look at each other.
1: Yeah, that would be interesting. That would be a different kind of an event in the neighborhood.
3: Just gazing. It's called the gazing.
1: Yeah. Gazing, yeah. So I have two quick points, or maybe they're not quick, but the first is an example of this idea that the university and the non-affiliates don't see eye to eye, and that that can be relatively easily addressed, is the building that I live in, which is about half grad student and half longtime families. And, you know, Columbia bought this building in about 1979 or 80. And so, you know, the number of longtime families has been reduced because Columbia's intent in purchasing this building was to eventually make it all or mostly dorms, dorm rooms for grad students, which is a logical thing. It's logical. The university is a large institution and it needs space. It makes a lot of sense. Unfortunately, however, there have been instances where the university approached that objective in ways that made a lot of people feel unwelcome or threatened. And so I bring all of this up to say that in the intervening years, we have made an effort to get to know each other better. So we've had annual holiday parties in the lobby where students and families have come and gotten to know each other. And I really do think that that's improved the culture, at least of one building. But I see that there are ways that this can happen where the institutional and non-institutional people can come together and appreciate each other more and understand each other more. So that's one point I wanted to make. But the second one is that in order to facilitate that, a couple of neighborhood groups are doing a couple of events that are relevant for this conversation. The first is on Saturday, the 19th of July, this coming Saturday, we're doing something called Morningside Arts Day.
3: Woohoo!
1: So, so we're inviting all kinds of artists to come and share their work. Emily is going to be the headliner because this is a big surprise and we're publicly unveiling it right here. Emily has written a song or is writing a song about the neighborhood that approaches a lot of these themes that we're talking about right now. And so she's going to perform it publicly for the first time on Saturday, the 19th. It's at the Open Street on Amsterdam.
4: Are you going to record it?
3: It's a great idea. We should.
1: We will. Yeah, we're going to record it. I've already shot some video of Emily composing and talking about the song, but we will record it when it's performed.
3: On a 100-degree day without any air conditioner. We would.
1: Yeah. Well, you know, it's in the trenches. That's what you said earlier.
3: Yes.
1: So, you know, that's one event where we can help facilitate these connections that need to emerge. And we're going to talk about that in a little bit. But the second one, just to set the stage here, is we, the Morningside Heights Community Coalition, would like to work with Student Workers of Columbia to organize a large outdoor event in the fall at which we express ourselves freely and highlight the fact that local residents not connected to the university, but also affiliates of the university, whether they're students or faculty or others, can and should get to know each other better and need to express their concerns about certain things that are happening here. So we're excited for both of those events. We don't have a date yet for the fall one, but you know, we will plan effectively to make that open and inclusive. And the more people that go, the better. We want it to be a positive thing, but we also need to hold Columbia to account in some of the things that they're doing. That's just natural. There's nothing wrong with that. It needs to be done because, you know, if we don't speak out, then all we become is, you know, cogs in this large corporate machine. And that is absolutely not the legacy of Morningside Heights. Our community is the antithesis of that. We are real people of conscience and intellect and creativity, and we need to reinforce that or we will go extinct, unfortunately. So any thoughts on either of those two events?
3: I'm excited.
2: I just wanted to share something. Like, that's so awesome. We would love to have some people from our union also be available to speak there, if that's okay. I think that it's a really good opportunity for Both, like our union as a fighting force, I think does give an opportunity to community members as well to sort of hold Colombia to account. We have a long history of doing that. We have a long tradition of resisting like unilateral changes by Colombia. So if there's anything that community members would like to talk to us about, I think that would also be an amazing place to have like a longer discussion with more people present and the fall event as well, of course. And at the same time, I believe that it would be a good way for student workers here to foreground our struggles and the things that we are going through and see if the community has any advice for us, because a lot of us are new to Morningside Heights, you know, and I think it would be very enriching for our lives as well to have to be in community with everyone. Thank you for bringing that up, Dan.
1: Yeah, sure.
4: Yeah, no. I don't, you know, as a Morningside Heights resident, I don't know what you guys go through. You are invisible to me, other than, you know, I don't talk to students like I'm talking to you, and I just met you this morning. So I don't know how you can dent my psyche a little more with the issues that you that you know your group are trying to follow out, because I don't know anything about them. And I think I'm more the majority than not of people here in the neighborhood. So yeah.
3: How are the efforts going, Aditha, in opening up campus?
2: Well, so far, from the union side of things, we have what's called a campus access article, which the university wants to prevent union reps from coming onto campus to talk to workers. Like, one of the ways in which they've done this is they've declared the president of our union persona non grata for participation in a protest. And now he can't really be on campus anymore, so he can't talk to workers. So like that sort of thing is what they're trying to do, which is a really bad thing, but it also presents an opportunity for us. So we are trying to argue that in our contract, the campus needs to be completely open to everyone, because that is the only situation in which we will be able to effectively organize as workers. So we're trying to leverage labor law, and we're trying to leverage also the fact that the stretch of 116th Street between Broadway and Amsterdam is actually the property of the city. Like, it actually does, it needs to be open because it's part of New York City. It's not part of Columbia University.
3: And now the elderly community have to walk, I heard, like so many more blocks to get to.
2: You have to walk either four blocks up or four blocks down, around, all the way around campus. And that makes their lives so much harder. So we are trying to get Columbia to open the gates. And at the same time, they're also not meeting with us at the bargaining table anymore, because one of our demands is for them to meet with us transparently. Meet so that not just the leadership of the union and the leadership of the university, but all of our members can watch the process. All of our members can watch us negotiate with Columbia as we try to hold them accountable. I mean, I'm one of the members of the bargaining committee, so I get to be at this table. But what we are fighting for is for everyone to be able to be at this table and be able to observe the proceedings of these meetings. And they're denying that to us. And it's another sort of way in which it connects back to this lack of transparency. Like Abe said, it makes the struggle of even other workers invisible to other workers. And then it makes our struggles invisible to the community. And
3: maybe by closing the gate,
2: yeah, exactly. So one of the ways in which we're trying to sort of address this in a public manner is to open the gates and open bargaining. Like Columbia University, you have to be transparent to your community, all of them, right? And I think that's a very important thing.
3: Well, so, if you want me to come in and sing and play a song so people will actually listen, because music cuts through.
2: That would be incredible if you could write us some music. That would be.
3: Let me put it. I'll put in the chat my contact. We can talk privately.
2: Yeah, we will definitely be in touch. Thank you so much.
1: That's pretty exciting. Yeah, I mean, music, obviously, and other forms of art, painting as well, have been at the forefront of social, cultural, political movements from the beginning.
4: Yeah.
1: And you cannot separate those from effective community building activities.
4: Right.
1: So, hey, yeah. So well, do we have an opportunity? Abe, can you talk a little bit about your approach to painting and maybe some of the work you've done in the past?
4: Well, I'm a abstract painter, love abstraction. I guess it's, I first learned to paint many years ago. I was at the University of Hawaii and fell in love with the French painters. So my teachers became, you know, was like Cezanne and Matisse. I'd have them up on my wall and I'd be studying these pictures and trying to make the same marks and mix the same colors. And later, I guess, I fell in love with the American version of abstraction, I guess, like starting like in the 50s in New York, you know, that whole group. So I feel like it's I guess my approach to abstraction is like it's kind of open-ended. It's not a closed system. So I'm just adding a little bit of something. This, I'll show you something that's on my wall here. That's on my easel. And see that there. So yeah.
3: That's beautiful.
4: Still in process. My way of doing it is that I find a structure that I like and then I try and break it apart. So this piece here and then also this piece behind here are, it's basically just a rectangle that I divided. And then they became kind of like puzzle pieces and it gives me like a unit I can just work to start somewhere and then I can just take it somewhere. There's this open-endedness to it that I like. And the color part is totally intuitive, which is what makes it interesting. And I can take my cues from a lot of different people. That's kind of my approach. And I guess the intent of it all is to kind of, you know, just capture your eyeballs for a little while. Don't give you a choice and stop your thinking for a little while, for a few moments, just kind of entice you to just look at this thing. And that's it in a nutshell, you know. Problem I'm having is that while I'm getting better at making these things, I want to share them. And I'm finding that hard to get them out of my studio. So I've been talking to Dan about a general idea for a community type gallery called the distributed gallery, which, by the way, Dan, I just checked, the distributed gallery domain name taken since 2017. There's really nothing on it, but you know, it's a group of artists, I guess, put this together. But the idea behind this was started

0: these two parts of a system of embedding art into the neighborhood. And the reason it's distributed is that, unlike a regular gallery that holds their shows under one roof, it would really be part of a group of merchants sharing their spaces and artists putting their artwork in specified places in the neighborhood. It would give people interested in art a reason to visit, you know, take these neighborhood walks to go see the work. And it would give merchants a way to access maybe traffic and people who would enter their shops who had other reasons than to go shop for their stuff. And that was like the general idea for that.
1: What about street art? You know, like I was in Buenos Aires and there's so many murals, and even in Bushwick in Brooklyn, I mean, there's just so much art on the walls. Why don't we do that in our area? We should. I think that would be really.
0: Yeah. Where would you do it though?
1: I don't know, but.
0: Yeah. That's interesting. Part of the reason I thought of using merchants is that there would be a financial arm of it, in the sense that it could become self-sustaining. So it's not like we're asking for grants or people would have to throw money into this in order to keep it going. But
1: I love that idea. And graffiti. I think you should do graffiti. Street art.
0: Right.
2: I think the distributed gallery is a fantastic idea, especially for this neighborhood, which has so many different influences. And it could get buy-in potentially from Manhattan School of Music or other artistic institutions in the area. Even though it's visual art, it still lends itself to kind of a celebration of local creativity. Abe, I would love to work with you on this. And I think it could really be good for the artists, for the merchants, for visitors, for neighbors. And it could really set us another reason to come to Morningside Heights.
0: Right. And it doesn't have to be merchants per se, but I was just looking for like small spaces in shops, you know, shop owner's window or a wall, or even like other institutions who have all these bare walls, you know, maybe they could hang something there and kind of participate in this one entity kind of distributed among different outlets.
1: Yeah.
0: In the neighborhood.
1: Like Upside Pizza. The owner of Upside is such a good guy. Maybe he would do that.
0: Yeah.
2: Great idea. I have thoughts on the mural, by the way. You know, the garden on Amsterdam and 111th, the Julia Gabriel People's Garden. Those walls there, I've mentioned this to the people that organized that place, could really be a good place for a tasteful mural. Maybe even exploring the history of the garden itself, which concerns issues related to affordable housing, institutional expansion, et cetera. Because there used to be a residential building there that was demolished because the cathedral wanted to build a massive senior citizens complex, but the people living in these buildings around resisted. And so the only one of the buildings was demolished and they didn't follow through with the plan. And the local neighbors decided to take that lot and make it into the garden, which is really beautiful now after many years. But anyway, moving on from there, Emily, not to put you on the spot, I guess I am though.
1: Put on the spot. That's what a performer does.
2: Yeah, you don't happen to have your guitar around, do you?

0: I do. What about it?
1: You think you want to give us a minute of, if you feel comfortable, of the concept for the song or another one of your works?
0: Maybe I could do a cappella. I would rather focus on the vocals. I would just need like 2 minutes to get out my to Google Google Doc and start. So you guys do your thing, and I'll be right back.
1: Okay, in the meantime then, since we've got 10 minutes left, we want to round this out by talking a little bit more about the Student Workers of Columbia and kind of what is your general approach and what are you trying to achieve? I know you've described it already, but I want to spend a little bit more time on this so that people can feel a real link to who you are and what you're trying to do.
2: Yeah. Maybe I can start with a context. Like I said before, we represent all workers who do any research or instructional labor. So that looks like TAs for classes, grad workers who might be lecturers. It looks like research assistants. It looks like hourly paid casual like lab techs. All of these people fall in our union, and we are trying to win, among other things. We are all paid very little money. For example, this year I stand to make $48,000, which comes out to roughly $3,200 a month. $3,000 actually. I pay $1,500 to $1,600 of that as rent. So one of the problems that we have is a cost of living crisis that we are all honestly living through. We're trying to fight that. We also have a broad platform of demands around Columbia respecting the community, for example, by giving more affordable housing, opening the gates, having community access to Columbia educational events. We also have another side of demands that are asking Columbia's investments to respect human rights across the world. For example, doing weapons research, contributing to war anywhere in the world. Like, all of these things are some the things that we don't want our labor and what we do to be contributing to. Another side of our demands is around the educational mission and like recovering that, because Columbia has busily been replacing graders and teachers with AI. They're replacing our and this is the education. This is Columbia University, right? Like, it's a big Ivy League school, and the quality of education that students who pay hundreds of thousands of dollars a year are getting is getting more and more abysmal. And we want to be better teachers. And so not only do we want to be paid commensurate to our labor, we also want to do that labor well. We want to educate our students and our community members. And so we have these broad platform of demands, and we are currently gearing up and organizing all of our workers to come together and democratically fight to win all of these demands. So we are also seeking community support. If people want to know more, if everyone listening wants to know more, our website is studentworkersofcolumbia.com. We also have a mutual aid fund because lots of us who were disciplined for the protests, who were suspended unjustly, who are just going through cost of living crises because we don't get, for example, fully paid dental insurance and our health insurance doesn't cover enough. We have a lot of workers who are currently going through various needs. And if the community would like to support them, we have a mutual aid fund. You can find that on Instagram at Student Worker Aid Collective, no spaces. We welcome any and all input. If you go to our website, there are many emails and phone numbers you can contact us on. Please get in touch. We are eager to work with the community. And one last thing is that over the next couple of months, we hope to have a union hall at the Interchurch Center on 125th and Riverside. And our doors will be open to the community for any conversations. We hope to hold more events, connecting the inside of Columbia in some sense with the outside of Columbia and knitting together our whole community.
0: All right, so I'm here ready to just debut the first verse in the pre-chorus. Okay, that's what you guys will get today. Can you hear me?
1: Yep, that sounds good. That sounds good. But I just want to say very quick, Aditya, that sounds amazing, man. Really, really great. And Emily, this is very exciting. We're going to hear this song, the beginnings of it, for the first time ever. So,
0: Aditya, I would love to pop in this week. Okay, so untitled so far, because I don't want to give titles yet, but this is the first verse and the pre-chorus.

0: Oh yeah, that is great. That's great. I can tell that's going to be a great song. I am so excited. That is really great, Emily. The
1: Thank you.
0: 111th Street Block Association invested in Emily in commissioning this song, and we want this to be something that Morningside Heights embraces because of the themes. I think it could definitely be part of student
2: Are
0: works of
2: you gonna give
0: Columbia.
2: her $1 million, right?
0: Well, approaching that, let's put it
2: Okay.
0: that way.
1: Do you want me to read the lyrics?
0: Sure.
2: Yep.
1: Okay. Cold looking stairs, don't like this heat. Sit in your towers, we rise up louder. Locked up gates, but our voices soar. This block raised me, it's worth fighting for. There's a gate where the sidewalk should keep going. One side's got brick, ivy growing. Don't know where the country's going. We have a lot of healing. Who belongs? Who's left outside?
0: Wow, terrific. Excellent. Wow. So we're just about wrapping up here, but I want to thank everyone for being with us today. And the conversation, just to recap, focused on art, on science, on community organizing, on labor organizing, and ultimately on the human experience of community, which is irreplaceable. And which is under threat in many people's view, unfortunately, by some of the institutions in this neighborhood. And the real loss is that working with, collaborating with, communicating with the institutions in this neighborhood could lead to a future and a current state that is much, much greater than anyone could anticipate. We just have to be determined. And we have to operate in good faith, and we have to have credibility. And credibility comes from doing what we're doing here. So I really want to thank you guys. If you have any final thoughts, that would be helpful.
1: Just thank you, Dan, for doing everything you do.
3: Yep, thank you so much for having me on. I hope to do more of these. I hope to, like, the union as a whole, would hope to have more connections with the community. We really appreciate the work that everyone does. And
2: Yeah, great. Thanks for sharing your stories.
1: come on out on the 19th.
0: Yes, that's right. July 19th, come out to Open Street right in front of Hungarian Pastry on 111th. And then we will announce the fall event, which will be much larger and encompass many different community members, including student workers for of Columbia. And in the meantime, stay cool. Thank you, everybody. Have a great week and see you soon.
1: Thank you. Bye.
0: Take care.
2: Bye.
0: Bye-bye.

We've been listening to the album One Plus One from Herbie Hancock and Wayne Shorter. That last track we heard was Visitor from Somewhere. Before that, Diana, a Wayne Shorter composition. Joanna's Theme, a composition from Herbie Hancock. Visitor from Nowhere, a joint composition from both Hancock and Shorter. Memory of Enchantment, which is a Michelle Borschlapp composition. Before that, Sonrisa from Herbie Hancock, and the Grammy award-winning song Aung San Suu Kyi from Wayne Shorter. And we started with the track Mary Meridian, a wood sylph. Again, this is from the album One Plus One. This is an album from 1997 with, of course, Herbie Hancock on piano and Wayne Shorter on soprano saxophone. 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That's 89.9 on the FM dial in New York and streaming online at WKCR.org. We are very nearly to 1 p.m. here in New York, which means I have 2 hours left with you all until our afternoon new music program, excuse me. We're going to shift gears slightly to a album from the Sabir Mateen Quartet. This is a release from 2008, the album being Other Places, Other Spaces. This is Sabir Mateen on tenor and alto saxophones, as well as flute, clarinet, and alto clarinet. He's performing here with Raymond A. King, or R.A.K., on piano, Jane Wang on bass and cello, and Ravish Mamin on drums, talking drums, and percussion. Yeah, I hope you enjoy it. And then this is actually from 2006, not 2008, but recorded at the Park West Studios in Brooklyn. We're going to start off with the track.

Hello and good morning. It's time for Monday Morning Side, your weekly news and arts variety show covering events in Morningside Heights and the greater Harlem area. I'm Eva, one of your co-hosts, and unfortunately, Gabby and Charlie are not in the city, so it's just me here in the studio today. Today's episode features audio from Colombia and Palestine, a test of democracy, held at the People's Forum on Monday, April 27, from 7 to 9:30 p.m. The discussion focused on labor organizing and political life at Colombia, and featured Mohsen Madawi alongside other Colombia affiliates and community members. Although the program was promoted as including Hassan Piker, he was announced not able to attend during the event. And yeah, the program opened with a live performance by a local artist. So without wasting any more time, let's get right into it.

0: To sing at the Artist Must Take Sides, so highly recommend. Please come in and be activated. Okay. Every time I'm here, I don't take for granted how much of a privilege it is to gather, and if this is my one contribution to the movement in a positive way, then I'm truly honored and grateful. So thank you for that, and thank you for listening. This first tune is a song by my grandma in my head, Nina Simone.
1: Yeah.

I wish I could say all the things that I should say. Say them loud, say them clear, for the heart.

The following segment is approximately 50 minutes of a panel discussion recorded at the People's Forum on April 27, featuring Mohsen Mahdawi in conversation with student workers, faculty, and community members. And before we begin, a brief disclaimer. The views expressed in this audio do not represent the views of WKCR, its executive board, or its licensees, the trustees of Columbia University.

0: graduate student at Columbia, and alongside Mohsen Mahdawi and our team, I helped organize tonight's discussion. For an event titled Columbia and Palestine, I recognize that it may be confusing why we're not speaking on campus behind their gates. The student movement for Palestine began there. After all, in an institution that claimed to be a bastion of free speech and ideological diversity. An institution scaffolded on the legacies of Edward Said and Kimberly Crenshaw. After all, Columbia routinely boasts of its commitments to student activism, from the 1968 takeover of Hamilton Hall to the 1978 protests against Columbia's investment in South African apartheid. During the first semester of 2024, Columbia was the site of the rekindling of the Palestine student movement, inspiring thousands of young people from all different backgrounds and beliefs in our opposition to apartheid and genocide. The students did what our institution had taught us to do, to question the world and lay the groundwork for something better. Columbia responded to peaceful protests with violence and repression, shamelessly laying bare the reality of his intentions for all of us to see. This is the Palestine exception. Professors have lost positions, students have had their identities and addresses plastered on extremist websites. Some amongst ourselves, like Mohsen, have been proffered to federal authorities on baseless charges as our university stands silent. That silence is complicity. Complicity in the deaths of over 75,000 Palestinians, including at least 265 journalists and 5,479 students. What happened at Columbia is emblematic of the erosion of freedoms we have seen on a national level. The nature of the Palestine exception is symptomatic of the latent hypocrisy within our land of contradictions. This country has amassed the largest concentration of wealth, military might, and cultural capital of any society in global history. It is a democracy ruled by the people in their name. What we determine our policies to be is a direct reflection of the values we hold most dear. The freedom of speech, of thought, and of debate is most sincerely housed in our universities, upheld by our youth, and guarded by the clarity of their conscience. As our peers mourn the loss of loved ones to American-made bombs, as friends sequester themselves in their homes out of fear of retribution, Columbia, in failing to recognize their humanity, their conscience, has deemed their lives worthless. In their tireless pursuit of endowment donations and their cowardly search for political cover, Columbia has consistently chosen the wrong side of history. This conversation should be at Columbia. We should have the right as students and community members to meet inside the open gates on an open campus. However, Columbia still demands silence from its students, but that silence is complicity. We created this event because we refuse to remain silent in the face of genocide, shrouded in the specter of violence, and idle as our fundamental right to free speech is dismantled. For if we continue to uphold the status quo, what else will a democracy deem unfit for discourse? What other rights, peoples, ideas will we lose to maintain our privileged position in this land of contradictions? In a free and democratic society, there is no greater tool of accountability than to question the rulemakers who act in our name. Those who unleash ICE onto the streets, who detain innocent families, who scrape our online profiles for evidence of dissent. We are not alone in demanding accountability. This same conversation is playing out on campuses, streets, parks, and kitchen tables throughout the country. As the righteous indignation of the students at Columbia continues to ripple across the nation, we turn our attention back to Palestine. I ask all of you to recognize the 75,000 Palestinians, the 34,000 children who have been murdered in our name. We believe that the only answer to this genocide is not further suppression of our outrage, but rather dialogue, honest, open dialogue, relentless in its pursuit of truth and its preservation of our humanity. Dialogue that is anathema to bigotry, Islamophobia, and anti-Semitism. Tonight, you will hear from people who have suffered material consequences from refusing to be silent, who refused to be complicit in violence. They are here to show you that we must keep speaking. To guide us through this night, I am happy to hand the mic to a reporter who famously stood at the Rafah crossing, looked Western media in the eye, and told the truth. Rama Zain.
1: I'm not giving the speech, don't worry. We can all rest easy. The more important people who are gonna come up are ones who've been organizing, because who here is going crazy as the system tries to normalize burning families alive?
2: Yeah.
1: Who here is going crazy that it's the students who say, guess what, killing kids is wrong, are the ones that are scrutinized, while the ones who are actually doing the killing are the ones giving speeches at the United Nations, right? So instead of us going crazy, we convene in rooms like this to actually discuss how to put our words into action, where we're not preachers nor teachers, but people who are experiencing trying to be human in an inhumane world. So without further ado, can the panelists come up? In order to help guide us through this experience, we have Mohsen Mehdawi. We also have, it's funny that my name is Rahma Zain, and I'm gonna be massacring names. So no excuse. Rabab Vazuri. Fayyum Ahmed. Mohsen urged me for this to be an unorthodox setting, and I'm quite unorthodox myself, so it came at a pleasure to kick off the panel with not just how you're feeling, but let's start with the end. What are key messages or key values and learnings that you've had through this experience in this movement? Let's start with you, Mohsen.
3: Good evening, everyone. Pleasure to be with you, and thank you also for your courage and for sharing your heart and mind coming here to the stage. First, I would answer, or I would speak to the thing that many of you are wondering, most likely, and the question is, where is Hassan Biker? Hassan was supposed to be with us tonight, and we had to do a last minute call because of the level of attacks and targeting that he has been going through from the right and the left, and specifically since last night with the situation in the White House. There are people who are trying to point fingers to Hassan. As we know, this is a whole war on truth. The system is trying to silence us and to censor us from speaking up for Palestine and from sharing our truth, because the truth has its own power. And we had to debate as a team with the People's Forum team as well, whether if we should actually reschedule it or cancel it. And it wasn't as difficult of a decision as one might imagine, because we knew our North Star, and our North Star is to be with you and to empower ourselves and to continue to share our truth. So while we are with you here tonight, Hassan is streaming right now and watching us.
1: Okay, let's get to the discussion. Without further, it's very interesting. You know, it's sad that in a world where you speak the truth, you get attacked for it, which should be the basic. And they celebrate you once they've discredited you, once they've done with you, once they've imprisoned you. Because we see most people in history who are currently being celebrated, who you are studying in your history books as heroes today, were not considered heroes then. So without further ado, key learnings from your experience organizing, being on the ground.
3: I would start by my most fundamental and guiding principle that everything I do in my life must be motivated by love, not by fear. When the genocide started, and as painful as the reality that we were watching and seeing live stream genocide, I couldn't help but remember the memories and the experience that I had as a child. I was born and raised in a refugee camp in the West Bank. And as a child, I witnessed my best friend getting shot and killed in front of my eyes, Hameda. And then my uncle, who was assassinated on my birthday, I saw him saturated in blood. And I saw many people who have been killed by the Israeli terrorist army. I collected people's body parts with my own hands at the age of 12, peeling their skin off the wall and putting it in plastic bags. And many more stories of horror, and this is not my story alone, this is the story of hundreds of thousands of Palestinian children, and no child should live in such a situation. But one thing I learned early on, that if I allow that pain and that oppression to control me, if I allow that darkness that was imposed on me to bring me into darkness, I would be enslaved for it forever. And the guiding question that I had in my heart, that at every action that I take, with every word that I speak, I must ask myself, does this come from a place of love or a place of fear? And a place of love is a place that I would like to see people living in dignity and equal to each other. A place of love is a place where I would not allow the system to silence me. That when I get detained, I smile to the camera and reassure the people in America, the activists and everybody, that I'm not intimidated. When a senator visits me in prison after spending about a week there, I tell him that I'm not worried because I'm fighting for justice and I am fighting from a place of love, not a place of fear.
1: With the student workers, what actually works? You know, because sometimes you go to protest and you don't know, am I venting or am I actually creating change? And also, how do you deal with students who maybe see their own professors not standing by their sides when they should? How do you deal with all of this emotion? How do you deal with the organization, and what really works on the ground?
2: Thank you for that. Yes, so for those of you who don't know, I am the vice president of the Graduate Student Union at Columbia. Of course, I'm here only sort of speaking from my point of view. I don't speak on behalf of the union or the union's position. But in any case, my experience at the encampment, it was, I guess, about 3 years ago. I was a first year at the time, I didn't really have that much experience, but I attended almost every protest, and I spent a lot of time at the encampments, and, a lot of the students there, it was such a joyous, happy place, as I'm sure many people who were there will tell you. I remember there was singing and dancing. I remember the Jewish students there at the time were holding like a Shabbat. It was really a beautiful experience, and it was sort of interesting to contrast that with there's a sort of duality with Columbia's repression. At the time, I lived in an apartment very close to campus, and so every morning I would hear the sound of helicopters blazing right above my apartment, and the campus essentially became kind of like a surveillance state. They were disciplining, suspending, expelling students for speaking out against genocide. And so I think one thing that I've really learned is how deeply intertwined the pro-Palestine movement and the labor movement are on campus. And how deeply this sort of repression of pro-Palestinian activists has affected our labor movement on campus. But I should say that SWC is prepared to fight. We will not back down. We will not be intimidated into silence, and we will win.
4: 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If you're just tuning in, you're listening to Monday Morningside, and we're continuing with audio from Colombia and Palestine, a test of democracy, recorded at the People's Forum on April 27. The panel features Mohsen Maudawi in conversation with student workers, faculty, and community members, focusing on labor organizing, institutional power, and political expression within Colombia and beyond. Before we continue, I just want to make another disclaimer. The views expressed in this recording are not do not represent those of WKCR, its executive board, its licensees, or the trustees of Columbia University. With that, let's continue.
1: You actually grew up in South Africa, and people have been taking South Africa as a success story. And I think, who here is hungry for a success, for a win?
5: Yeah.
1: Right? We're hungry for a win, to the extent that when you hear that celebrity, you don't even like that much. Say one good human thing, you're like, that one. How do you find the patience? What can you bring from that lesson of growing up in a place that really needed patience to keep going, that one step at a time?
6: Well, today actually is April 27th, which is South Africa's Freedom Day.
1: Get up.
6: 32 years ago to this day, we voted in South Africa for our first democratically elected president, Nelson Mandela. I had just turned 18, in fact, a few months earlier, so I was able to cast my vote for Nelson Mandela, having spent the first 18 years of my life living under the system of apartheid. I should say that while there are often comparisons between South African apartheid and Israeli apartheid, when I traveled to the West Bank during the second Intifada, for the first time that I traveled there, clearly there were, it was evident that what Palestinians were experiencing was a form of apartheid, but it was a form of apartheid that I think had metastasized to a point where Israeli apartheid was a fundamentally different iteration of this crime against humanity. And so I draw quite extensively, not only on South African freedom fighters, Steve Biko, for instance, as a symbol of what that potential liberation would look like, but also on Palestinian scholars who have created a vocabulary to describe the conditions under which they are currently living. So genocide and apartheid are certainly terms that have been employed, but Nakba as a legal framework developed by Palestinian scholars such as Rabia Iqbaria offer us a vocabulary that really allow us to talk about the Palestinian condition, that recognizes the intersections between Palestine and South Africa, but also acknowledge that Palestine is a particularly a different case in relation to apartheid South Africa. So my hope, effectively, is that one day Palestinians will also be able to celebrate their Freedom Day as we are in South Africa today. And I think the people who have really been leading the struggle for Palestinian liberation here in New York at Columbia University are overwhelmingly women students. These are young women, Black, brown, queer women. We have always been at the forefront of the revolution and of the struggle. And these are the young people that I look to today to guide us toward that eventual hope of Palestinian liberation.
1: But that's interesting. I have a follow-up with that. How do you communicate with people who've never known struggle? How do you get them on board?
6: What is fascinating, when I'm currently writing a book on the student intifada in Colombia, and I've interviewed just over 50 student activists, including some professors as well. And many of them suggest to me that the reason why they are so caught up in the Palestinian struggle for liberation is because they themselves have experienced some form of oppression. As a woman in a system of patriarchy, dealing with capitalism, as a Black person, as a brown person, as a Muslim, as a queer person, I think many of those folks have experienced oppression at some level. And they see the intersection between their struggles and the struggle for Palestinian liberation. So many of them are deeply attracted to Palestinian liberation. Palestine's liberation is in many ways a reflection of their own liberation.
1: Mm-hmm. Saito, this is always the most interesting part. Our professors. We look at our professors. You're teaching me justice, but you're not incorporating it in your life. How have you dealt with faculty? How have you gotten your own message across?
5: Well, that's an interesting question you ask. And I will say first that I feel a little bit intimidated to be here with all these bright lights shining in my eyes and a much larger audience than I have in my graduate course on algebraic geometry. You asked the question, how do you reach somebody who has never had to deal with the struggle? Well, I did not grow up in the Israeli-occupied West Bank. I did not grow up in apartheid in South Africa. I grew up on the corner of West 116th Street and Broadway in Manhattan, across the street from the Columbia Gates, and I did not have to struggle with any severe political problems when I was growing up. But I've gradually come to realize that that the struggle that is faced by, especially by those who are fighting for justice in the Middle East, is inextricably connected to what happens in American society in New York at Columbia. And of course, the events of the last 2.5 years really brought that home to us. I also have to say on a personal note that somehow I managed to miss both the student strike of 1968 and the one in 2024. In 1968, I was 1 year old, and my father had a sabbatical leave and took us to the West Coast. Then in 2024, I had a sabbatical leave and I was in Cambridge. And I was very lucky that I missed it, actually, because I'm sure I would have gotten in trouble one way or another. But I watched from afar, and I will say that the actions of the student demonstrators, you might quibble with the relevance of divestment, both in the South African case and in the Israeli case. Suppose that Columbia had announced, okay, we're going to divest, would that have actually changed the situation in Gaza at all? Perhaps not. But for sure, the demonstrators had an uncanny ability to influence public opinion. And I will say, being in Cambridge at that time, within a few weeks of the encampment going up in New York, there was an encampment on King's Parade in Cambridge with tents, and the student demonstrators explicitly said that they were inspired by the demonstrators at Columbia. And all over Europe, public opinion, elite opinion, popular opinion swung very, very dramatically in sympathy with the Palestinian cause. And I think the same thing is true in America. So, Columbia is only a sideshow in this struggle. Columbia is not at the center of what's going on by any means, but we can take a little bit of pride in knowing that the efforts of people like Mohsen, did have a tangible effect.
1: It was actually interesting. I was in the UCLA encampment, and I remember it was so ridiculous to see mainstream media, call these students anything but students, infiltrators, terrorists, anything you can, but a student. And they felt alienated, isolated, alone, and they had to strategize by themselves. But one of the core problems that they would sometimes have is, how do you bridge that gap between action here in the West and what's actually happening on ground? I remember one student raised her arm and told me, I told her, rightist, leftist, you're both killing us, babe. So it is a very interesting dynamic. How do you translate what is happening here to the effect that it needs to have on the ground, mainly in the Global South?
7: You're looking at me, so I'm assuming
1: yes.
7: That this is...
1: I need you to give me all the answers, Mohsen.
7: Okay, so maybe we can extend to midnight. I think the biggest effect that we can have is by increasing awareness and consciousness of people all over the world that different forms of injustice are cut from the same fabric. And different forms of injustice are interconnected. And there is something that Martin Luther King has shared, it's a very significant quote, in fact, injustice anywhere is a threat to justice everywhere. And yes, the pro-Palestine or the Palestine solidarity movement on campuses has created a level of awareness across the world. Something I've been and I was crying for all of my life, and now the veil is down because people see the bare truth for what's happening on the ground, the pro- brutality of the Israeli system and the American system that empowers the Israeli system. But that awareness is not disconnected, in fact, from the injustice that minority groups in this country are facing, whether if it is African American communities, Native American communities, LGBTQ, women, Hispanic communities, immigrants. All different forms of injustices are interconnected, and the art that an activist or a political thinker must do is how can you connect the dots and help people to see that the struggle for justice for one is a struggle for justice for all. And one more thing about the Palestinian student movement, it also actually has shown, it's not only about significant moral stand of divestment, boycott, and sanctions. It's in fact the method and the tactic in which or through which a group can bring a change without the use of violence. Because if you think of oppression, all different forms of oppressions, they are systemized, they are systems, and systems live on money and on manipulation of truth, like what we saw with the media. And the moment you cut them off from money, not only you create a moral stand, but also you deplete them and you weaken them. And that's what we saw with South Africa when there was an agreement, and actually the World Bank has imposed sanctions, and struggle on the ground and struggle in America and elsewhere has achieved that. So increasing the awareness of the interconnection between different injustices and help people to organize, to unite, and to be able to be clear. One big issue that we faced, in fact, at Colombia, and Colombia is so significant because it's an exemplar. We knew early on when we were building the movement at Colombia that if we succeed at Colombia by achieving our objectives and our goals, which was related to divestment, boycott, and sanctions, almost every other university would follow. We're spearheading the movement. And what we realized early on, through that struggle, that the Palestinians, this whole struggle is about Palestine, but one thing was clear and missing, that Palestinian voices were not centered. And if you want actually to advocate for a group of people who are fighting for a struggle, you must center different voices, not to choose and pick as well.
1: That's interesting. And God for yourselves as well for showing up, honestly. Thank you for being here. I can't believe we need to do this, but we do. Rawab, this is what Mohsen said was very interesting in the sense of what voice you center, who does what, who speaks first, who's the speaker, and sometimes we've noticed ego comes into play when you're organizing. How do you defeat that? And also a second question, when the word divestment would come up, this is when the most oppression of students, because you hit the money. How do you keep going, knowing that once you hit the money, their fangs are going to show?
2: Absolutely. I mean, I think your question really speaks to, again, how intertwined the pro-Palestine movement on campus and the labor movement on campus really are. I mean, as Mohsen was just saying about how an injustice to one is an injustice to all. I mean, I think what is sort of happening in Palestine actually really affects the sort of material conditions that we are able to win and the protections that we're able to win on campus. So for instance, I mean, our unit represents many students who were disciplined, suspended, expelled for their pro-Palestinian activism. And I mean, for that reason, there's been two main consequences. Firstly, it's made organizing more challenging because it is more difficult to get international students to even sign cards. They're worried about being targeted by ICE. They're worried about being disciplined by the university. And so it's made it more difficult on that front, but also with respect to bargaining. You know, those of you may know that our president, Grant Miner, was expelled for their activism at Hinds Hall. And so the university will not even speak to Grant at the table. They can't be seen doing that, and that's actually illegal. It's against the NLRA to not engage in good faith negotiations with the elected president of the union. And so I think that really goes to speak to how intertwined and interconnected the pro-Palestine movement is, Colombia's repression, how that's affected our labor union and our organizing efforts.
1: Kayumi, you said something very important, that unity is paramount. I know it sounds like a utopian song. We have to be united. However, it is imperative. I saw Mark Warner at a Sudanese event. He was speaking out for Sudan, and it was like a press release. He'd say one thing about Sudan, for Sudan, and then he differentiated to the Palestinian cause. One thing about Sudan, and then make sure, because they need to nitpick what is according to their agenda. But then how do you unite? How do you unite these struggles? How do you allow a space for these struggles to connect? Where do you find that common ground where people sit in the table and realize that we are all in danger?
6: I want to quickly respond to two really important things that were mentioned by the previous speakers, and then try and answer this really important question. I think the one thing about the South African struggle, which Mohsen picked up on, is that not only was there an attempt at boycott, divestment, and sanctions, but there was also mass mobilization on the ground. And I do think this is potentially where I respectfully differ with Mohsen, who is really someone I look up to and admire. But the South African struggle was also a struggle engaged in armed resistance. And I think it's important to recognize that alongside boycott, divestment, and sanctions, alongside mass mobilization, Nelson Mandela, who is often regarded as the grandfather of the peace process, the Nobel Peace Prize winner, is also the person who started the armed resistance struggle through the African National Congress. And this often gets left out of the narrative because we see this respectable elder figure, but he started Umkhonto weSizwe, the tip of the spear.
1: I'm so sorry, because that is very interesting.
6: Yes.
1: People will say the word genocide, but will shy away from saying, well, what other options do we have?
6: Precisely.
1: Why is it, frowned upon, especially in intellectual conversations?
6: I think the question of armed resistance speaks to how we understand and think about violence. And people often, I think, have a very narrow conception of violence, which is, physical violence. But what armed resistance recognizes is that there are multiple types of violence. The violence that we experience every day here as New Yorkers, the inability to pay our rent, the inability to afford health insurance, these are systemic violences of capitalism that are intertwined into the question of armed resistance. So armed resistance, I think, needs to be thought of more holistically. And in some ways, the South African example is one such mechanism that is used in conjunction with diplomacy, with boycott, divestment, and sanctions. I think the second point that I want to touch on was around the question of divestment. One thing I've come to realize about Columbia, it's often referred to as Columbia University. But Columbia is less of a university and more of a corporation. It has, it has a $15 billion endowment. It is the largest private landowner in New York City, which, as we know, New York City is the global capital center of the world. And so Colombia is intertwined with that system of global capitalism. And I think by reframing the conversation away from thinking about how to dismantle this academic institution and thinking about how to take on a $1 billion corporation will allow us to develop tactics that are more appropriate to dismantling these institutions that have really been deeply invested in ensuring the continuation of global capital.
1: It was great. When I was at Capitol Hill, I felt like I was in a company. And there was even the office politics that you have, completely detached. Michael, I'm very interested in knowing, I'm not shaming you, as a person who's known no struggle. Not shaming you, welcome. But you're more commended because you don't need to to take on this space, yet you are. And again, this is a question that I repeated because I'm genuinely interested. How do you then have those conversations with your peers, with your colleagues? Because I'm pretty sure that some of them have not, you know, hopped on the same bandwagon for justice.
5: No, that's right. I would say that university faculty are individualists by nature, and they're almost allergic to collective action. Even at this moment, when it was clear that the university has been placed in the crosshairs of the federal government, and that the federal government wants to destroy universities and destroy Columbia in particular, it's been a struggle to get our colleagues to mobilize and stand up and work together to try to fight back against that.
1: Do you have a personal story you could share with us? Someone you don't like, just... Without naming names.
5: Not even without naming names. It's more a question of institutional passivity. And people always... Well, I mean, I will tell you this, on subway platforms, so often my colleagues will come up to me, and whether I know who they are or not, they will say, "Thank you so much for doing what you do." And I say, "Well, if you appreciate what I do, then why don't you join with me? Why don't you stand up and introduce the next motion at the faculty meeting, or write the next article in the Spectator, or whatever it is?" And it's been a struggle to get my colleagues to do that. And there's almost a sense now that since the demonstrations on campus have been suppressed, and since the threat from the federal government seems to have receded slightly, that now the crisis is over and we can get back to doing our work. And I think that's a very short-sighted view. If there are any professors in the audience, I certainly want to warn against that. Coming back to what Kayum and you brought up before about the multiplicity of different crises in the world, I think that's actually something where our critics have a point. The critics are always saying, why don't you talk more about the genocide in Sudan? Why don't you talk more about the genocide in Xinjiang? And they're absolutely right, actually. We should talk more about those things. And you know, there are a lot of crises, and there are a lot of boiling pots all around the world that are boiling over. It's also true at the same time that the crisis in Palestine, which the metastasizing crisis, which is now moving to Lebanon and Iran, is one for which the United States bears distinctive responsibility, because we are funding those and participating in those military actions. We are participating in the bombing of Iran ourselves. We are paying for the bombs that fell on Gaza. And in our community there, and even in the Columbia community, there are many, many people who are actually very pleased about the military actions that have been undertaken. That's not the case with the genocides in Sudan and Xinjiang. So the situation there is rather different, and the way that we have to handle it is somewhat different. We have to realize that there are those who disagree powerfully with us in our midst.
1: Yes, well, we're not made of the same cloth, as they say. So, Mohsen, this is an interesting point that you've made about centering Palestinian voices. And here we're talking about uniting struggles. How do you strike that balance? And when people say that Palestine has been the litmus test for humanity and humanity has failed, how do you translate that statement to your own personal struggles and what you've seen, your own personal story?
7: First of all, I don't think humanity has failed. What failed is the international law that has actually shown its face of the double standard and of the hypocrisy that it holds, that some people can have rights and can be sanctioned, and some nations could be sanctioned and not other nations. And we see this hypocrisy on every level. I mean, what we saw at Colombia, the hypocrisy, the double standard, it's not only the Palestine exception, it is revealing a deeper problem with the system itself, who has rights. To this day, that the Palestinian students, pro-Palestine students, we don't have space on campus. You look at PWG, the Palestine Working Group, suspended, SJP suspended, JVB suspended. And when we apply through other organizations to hold the space and to amplify the Palestinian needs and wants and rights, they create all of the systematic obstacles to prevent it from happening. And this is what failed. What failed is the perception of democratic systems, international law, and created skepticism in human rights. But the humanity has not failed. The Palestine and the pro-Palestine movement, I believe that it is the largest movement in the history of humanity that we've ever seen. Just by the numbers that we've seen all over the world, and by the nature that people were able to see and feel and connect with it, because people are empathetic by their nature. There is no human being with their right mind, they can see a father collecting the remaining of their child and putting them in a flower bag in order to bury them, or to see dogs eating humans and can be okay with that. There is no human being who can see a human, like a human made, orchestrated, manufactured misery, which the Israelis are creating, where people are dying from in Gaza, are dying from starved to death, dying from cold, prevented from accessing basic medical care and human need. But humanity has not failed, because we saw the people all across the world marching the streets, pressuring their governments, and speaking up, and to this point, it created a crisis, and it's a rupture in the international system itself. But that does not mean humanity has failed. It means that the hypocrisy has been revealed, and the diagnosis of the issue are in front of us, and where do we move from now is really what matters. On a level of organizing, the biggest issue, I started by saying the biggest thing that I've learned is to act from a place of love. That means I should not be reactive. I should not let the harm and the pain and the injustice make me bitter, because it starts backfiring internally and among groups. And what we saw, the movement has not died, but the movement is fractured. And if we hide this, we are lying to ourselves. The movement has been fractured at Columbia. I visited many other universities. The movement has been fractured there. And big part of it is the trauma of injustice, whether if it's the police that attacked the students, or what we have witnessed and saw in Palestine and in Gaza and in those banks, apartheid and the genocide. So a basic practice is to be able to regulate the emotions, act from a place and acting with empathy and compassion internally, and keeping in mind that what we need is unity, because the more we are reacting to each other, the more we are unable to resolve our conflict, we will never be able to actually build enough power to combat giant systems that are fueled by so much money that aims to dominate not only Palestine, we are just the moral compass right now. But if they succeed in, or if Israel get a pass with this, we will see domination worldwide. And I believe that we are able, and we will be capable, of creating the largest human movement, the largest movement for justice, if people are able to come together and to build together and to envision what we would want to create, which is the system that treats everybody equally, not with double standard, where it denies people rights and give other people rights.
4: Unfortunately, we are out of time for Monday Morningside, your weekly news and arts variety show covering events in Morningside Heights and the greater Harlem area. Today you heard a segment from Columbia and Palestine, A Test of Democracy, a discussion panel held at the People's Forum on Monday, April 27, featuring Mohsen Modawi and other Columbia affiliates. As one final disclaimer, the views expressed in this recording do not represent the views of WKCR, its executive board, or its licensees, the trustees of Columbia University. Again, I'm Eva, one of your co-hosts, and I hope you tune in again next week.

And the time is 9:29 a.m. this Monday morning, May 18th. My name is Stefan Znuk, here with you for the next 2.5 hours for this morning's edition of Serial Music, classical music, and such. We are going to start off the show with a rousing rendition of Krzysztof Penderecki's Polymorphia, composed in 1961. And we will hear a recording from 2007 performed here by the Warsaw National Philharmonic Orchestra, conducted by Anton.

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Good morning. The time is 9:41 a.m. I hope you've had your coffee and Wheaties. We just heard Christoph Penderecki's Polymorphia from 1961. And that was a recording, a performance, excuse me, by the Warsaw National Philharmonic Orchestra conducted by Antony Witt. We're going to continue now with some music by Xenakis, Yanis Xenakis. We will hear his piece, excuse my pronunciation, Jonkais, spelled J-O-N-C-H-A-I-E-S. This is a piece from 1977, and this performance is by the Orchestra Philharmonic of Luxembourg, conducted by Arturo Tamayo. So here we go with Yanis Xenakis's Jonkais, right here on WKCR 89.9 FM, WKCR HD1, and around the globe at WKCR.org.

We just heard music from Yanis Xenakis, Jonchaies, spelled J-O-N-C-H-A-I-E-S, composed in 1977. And that recording featured the Orchestra Philharmonic du Luxembourg, conducted by Arturo Tamayo. The time is 9:59 a.m. this Monday morning, May 18th. 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My name is Stefan Zunuk, here with you most every Monday mornings between 9:30 and 12 o'clock noon. We're going to now hear some more recent music. This is a piece from a few years ago by Missy Mazzoli. This piece is called Dark with Excessive Bright, Concerto for Solo Violin and String Orchestra, composed in 2021. And this recording features the Bergen Philharmonic Orchestra, conducted by James Gaffigan, and featuring Peter Harris-Thal. On the violin. So here we go with Missy Mazzoli's Dark with Excessive Bright, Concerto for Solo Violin and String Orchestra, right here on WKCR 89.9 FM.

We just heard the piece Dark with Excessive Bright by composer Missy Mazzoli, composed in 2021, that featured Peter Haristhal on the violin with Bergen Philharmonic Orchestra, conducted by James Gaffigan. The time is 10:15 a.m. this Monday morning. We're going to hear some music from a little bit earlier. We'll hear Zoltán Kodály's Sonata for Solo Cello, Opus 8. Really wonderful piece composed in 1915, I believe. performed here by Massimiliano Martinelli from a 2021 release. So here we go with Zoltán Kodály's Sonata for Solo Cello, Opus 8, right here on WKCR 89.9 FM, WKCR HD1, and around the globe at WKCR.org.

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We just heard Zoltán Kodály's Sonata for Solo Cello, Opus 8, performed there by Massimiliano Martinelli from a recording from 2021, over 100 years after the piece was composed back in 1915. A really spectacular piece. The time is 10:50 a.m. this Monday morning, May 18th. My name is Stefan Zanuck, here with you live most every Monday morning. We're going to continue now with some music by Gavin Bryars. The Last Days for Two Violins. From a recording from 1995, performed here by Alexander Balanescu and Claire Connors on violins. So here we go with Gavin Bryars' The Last Days for two violins in five movements. Prelude, the Roman ending. One, the Venetian beginning, intermezzo one, intermezzo two, and finally the Corinthian middle. Here we go.

We just heard Gavin Bryars' The Last Days for two violins. Prelude, the Roman ending, followed by the Venetian beginning. Intermezzo 1, Intermezzo 2, and concluding with the Corinthian middle. Performed there by Alexander Balinescu and Claire Connors. Both obviously on violin. The time is 11:18 a.m. Excuse me, 11:19 a.m. this morning, Monday, May 18th. My name is Stefan Sanuk. Always a pleasure to be with you these Monday mornings. I'm here until 12 o'clock noon today, and we're going to continue now with some music from Paul Hindemith. We'll hear his sonata for solo viola, Opus 25. Composed in 1922 and performed here by Maria Shetty. So here we go with Paul Hindemith's Sonata for Solo Viola, Opus 25, right here on WKCR 89.9 FM, WKCR HD1, and around the globe at WKCR.org.

You are tuned to radio station WKCR 89.9 on your FM dial. We just heard two pieces from Paul Hindemith. I actually accidentally played half of Sonata for Solo Viola, Opus 25, number 1. And then we continued on and listened to the complete performance of Sonata for Solo for Viola and Piano, Opus 25, number 4. That was performed by Maria Shetty on the viola, along with Monica Wilnska Tarchalik on the piano. The time is 11:39 a.m. this Monday morning. My name is Stefan Zanuck. We just have about 20 minutes left, and we will now listen to a piece by Gerard Griset. We will hear his Période. This is part of a really incredible, very large piece known as L'Espace Acoustique, written over a number of years. So we will hear Période. This is the second movement, I believe, from the piece, composed in 1974 and scored for seven musicians, performed here by the WDR Symphony Orchestra, Cologne, and conducted by Stefan Asbury, from a 2005 release of this piece, L'Espace Acoustique, once again by French composer and spectral composer Gerard Griset, Griseuy. So here we go with Périodes for seven musicians, composed in 1974. Right here on WKCR 89.9 FM, WKCR HD1, and around the globe at WKCR.org.

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My name is Rachel Smith. I'll be with you for the next 3 hours on Out to Lunch, our weekday afternoon jazz program. You usually know me on Thursdays, but I had an opportunity to take today, which is Monday, May 18th, and I just could not resist. So we are going to spend the next 3 hours listening to tunes inspired by Bird and Bird tribute tunes and tribute albums. And I'll have a guest joining me in the studio around 2. So you can look forward to that, but we are going to start with some Charles Mingus. This is Bird Calls from the iconic Mingus Ah Om.

This next thing is was written by Charles Parker, but not quite the way we do it. We play his theme all the way through, change the tempo at the bridge, and inject, not mechanically, at least we attempt not to be mechanical, other songs that he played that he liked, also other songs that he wrote himself, trying to recapture some of the things that, or feelings that most of us had that loved Charles Parker.

We started the show with a little Mingus set. We started it from the iconic Mingus, the original Columbia LP, recorded in May of 59, released October that year. The tune was Bird Calls. We heard John Handy on the alto, along with Booker Irvin on the tenor, Shafi Hadi also on the alto, Horace Parlin on the piano, Mingus, of course, on the bass, Danny Richmond on drums. And then that last tune we heard, which was quite a long one, was from The Great Concert of Charles Mingus. I believe it's pronounced Parkeriana, something like that. Mingus on the bass, Johnny Coles on trumpet, Eric Dolphy on alto sax, clarinet and flute throughout the concert, Clifford Jordan on tenor sax, Jackie Byard on piano, and Danny Richmond on drums. Released on Prestige, it is a 3 LP set, and that was side 3, Parkeriana, 23-minute tune there. The Great Concert of Charles Mingus. We are listening to reinterpretations of Bird and his music. So not exclusively his compositions, but we will get to some of his compositions played by other players, as I know you get your fill of Bird himself, thanks to Phil Schaap's Bird Flights, every Tuesday through Thursday morning. But there is a tune recorded by Elijah Schiffer called Scramble from the Ramble on the release Dada Bebop from 2024. Elijah Schiffer on alto sax, Kevin Sun on tenor sax, Dmitry Yashchenko on bass, Colin Hinton on drums. It's called Scramble from the Ramble, and it's inspired by Mingus's Parkeriana, which we just heard. But instead of using bird songs as in Charlie Parker, he uses bird songs as in real birds, like natural birds and bird watching. And Elijah Schiffer is not the only musician inspired by both Bird, the jazz musician, and actual birds that we'll be listening to today. But again, this is Scramble from the Ramble from Elijah Schiffer's Dada Bebop, and then we'll get back to some more Mingus.

closing out our set of Mingus compositions inspired by or dedicated to Charlie Parker. That was from the Mingus Dynasty album Reincarnation of a Lovebird, recorded April 5th, 6th, and 7th, 1982 in the studio in Milan. Richard Williams on trumpet, Ricky Ford, tenor sax, Jimmy Nepper on trombone, Roland Hanna on the piano, Reggie Johnson on bass, Kenny Washington on the drums. So with those three Mingus tunes, three different decades. So we started with Mingus in 59, Bird Calls. Then live in concert in Paris in 64, Parker Iona. And now Mingus Dynasty in 82 with Reincarnation of a Lovebird. We are going to lean into the more avant-garde side of bird-inspired tunes for the next little bit. This is Muhal Richard Abrams, Charlie in the Parker.

Listen to Ornette Coleman there. Change of the Century, the Atlantic LP. That was Bird Food. Ornette Coleman on alto with Don Cherry on pocket trumpet, Charlie Hayden on bass, and Billy Higgins on drums. 1960. It's time's now 12:58, and you are listening to WKCR New York and WKCR HD. 89.9 FM on your radio dial in the New York metropolitan area, streaming online at wkcr.org. And that's also our website where you can find our playlist of all my selections for you this afternoon. We are going to move into some more bird-inspired tunes. Here's the David Murray Quartet on Bald Ego.

Three tunes that take simultaneous inspiration from Bird Is in Charlie Parker and Birds Out in Nature. Two from the David Murray Quartet Birdly Serenade, Murray's debut for Impulse Records, which was released last year, 2025. This was part of the Birdsong Project, which is like an ecological project that hopes to promote protection of bird life and the celebration, as they say, of the joy and mysteries of birdsong through recorded music. So the David Murray Quartet here, we heard Bald Ego and Birds the Words. That was the first and third tunes. Now, Bald Ego is an embellishment of and a paraphrase around Charlie Parker's Cheryl, while Birds the Word, which was the last tune that we just heard, is inspired by Charlie Parker's Confirmation. And then in the middle of that, from Elijah Schiffer, City of Birds, Volume 1, which came out in 2023, we heard Phalarope Jilt, which was inspired by a bird called the phalarope, and his explanation of the title is that during migration season, the females leave the males at the nest once they lay their eggs, hence the jilt. So City of Birds, Volume 1 is Elijah Schiffer on alto sax, Kevin Sun tenor sax, Dmitry Shenko on bass, Colin Hinton on drums. We are going to continue with some of Bird's tunes. This is from the Jackie McLean record, Making the Changes on Fantasy, recorded August 30th, 1957, at least the tune that we'll hear. Chasing the Bird, Jackie McLean on alto sax, Curtis Fuller on trombone, Webster Young on trumpet, Gil Coggins on piano, Paul Chambers on bass, and Lewis Hayes on drums.

Since I've last been with you, we've been in the Bop Idiom with Sonny Stitz. I Remember Bird, that is a tune, or Sonny Stitz' album, I Remember Bird, the tune, I Remember Bird, which was written by Leonard Feather, of course, in honor of Charlie Parker, recorded in the studio in California. Sonny Stitt, alto and tenor, Frank Rossellino, trombone, Dallo Coker on piano, Alan Jackson on bass, Clarence Johnston on drums. That was released on Catalyst in 1977. And then we heard two tunes from the Frank Morgan Quartet Yardbird Suite LP, which came out on Fantasy in 88. So we heard the title tune Yardbird Suite, followed by Billy's Bounce, of course, both written by Charlie Parker, performed by Frank Morgan on alto sax, Mulgrew Miller on piano, Ron Carter on bass, and Al Foster on drums. We are going to move to the Max Roach Four Plays Charlie Parker, with Kenny Dorham, Hank Mobley, Nelson Boyd, and George Coleman. This is from 57 and 58. Speaking of George Coleman, I actually saw his son, George Coleman Jr., last night at a place called Five Spot Jazz, fairly new place, down on the Lower East Side, along with TK Blue on alto sax, Pat Bianchi on organ, and Paul Bolenback on guitar. And it was absolutely wonderful. Great music, great atmosphere. If you haven't checked out Five Spot Jazz, unparalleled hospitality, I would recommend you take a look. So this is the Max Roach 4 Plays Charlie Parker, the Verve CD reissue, and I think we'll go ahead and start with Parker's Mood.

0: Max Roach 4 plays Charlie Parker. From the Verve CD reissue, we heard Parker's Mood and Coco, of course, both Bird originals. Recorded April 11th, 1958, Max Roach on drums, Kenny Dorham on trumpet, George Coleman on tenor sax, Nelson Boyd on bass. Time's now 2:01 p.m. and you were tuned in to WKCR New York and WKCR HD 89.9 on your FM dial in the New York metropolitan area, streaming online from anywhere at wkcr.org. That's our website where you can also find the playlist of everything I've pulled for you this afternoon. And I promised you a guest at 2, and here he is, Richard Verratta. Welcome.
1: Thank you. Can I get my headphones on here? Is there...
0: Indeed, there's a little volume knob probably underneath you. We are going to talk about your new release, Another Kind of Bird, a reimagining Charlie Parker.
1: Oh, there you go. I'm on now. Thank you very much.
0: Wonderful.
1: Okay. Hi, Rachel.
0: I'm excited to have you.
1: I'm excited to be here. Thank you very much for having me.
0: So why don't you start out by introducing yourself as a musician to our audience, but also introducing your history with Bird and your sort of encounters with him.
1: Oh, well, I never knew him. Let's start that way, okay? I'm a little bit too young for that. But the background is I moved to New York in 1975, having gone to graduated from college and was studying pre-law, and then I decided to continue music because I had been playing since I was 12 years old. So I moved to New York City in 75 and played and recorded and did some traveling and worked the clubs and met a lot of people. Some of the people that you were playing earlier today, I met. I was listening to it. And then in 1984, I had been playing, but I transitioned into something else because I wasn't making enough money to survive. And I wanted to have a family. I wanted to get married, and I wanted to have some kids. And I wasn't going to be able to support it playing the music that I wanted to play. Maybe I could have survived playing music, but the music I really wanted to play, the jazz music, Latin jazz music, wasn't accessible enough for me to succeed that way. So I transitioned into movie making, and for 35 years, I was in the film business, didn't play music. Maybe once a year, once every 2 years, I would play a gig, but I wasn't really practicing. And my first movie was Desperately Seeking Susan, 1984, with Madonna, Rosanna Arquette. And I was just in the location department. I was just a PA. And then I worked my way up and worked on about, 55 projects, worked my way up to executive producer. And the last three movies that I produced were The Irishman and The Joker and The Wolf of Wall Street.
0: Small, very nice.
1: Yeah, small movies. And in 2018, an opportunity presented itself to where I could play some music. Somebody offered me like the keys to a club in Queens. It was called the Astor Room. And I was playing there. I probably played there, three times a month. And I got back into music at that point, and I started reaching out to different people. And I remember in 2000, around Christmas time, 2016, I was working on The Irishman, and we were working right out of Kaufman Astoria Studios, which is right out in Queens, Astoria. And this opportunity at the Astor Room presented itself, and the first gig I played there, I was lucky enough to get introduced through some contacts that I still had, because I always went out and listened to music. I never stopped listening. Mm-hmm. And I played a trio gig with Emmett Cohen and Russell Hall.
0: So two nobodies.
1: Two nobodies, yeah. And I mean, to get back into it with those two fellas, and that was great. And then I did that one more time, and on the next one, I think I had Emmett again, and Mike LaDon played one of the nights. I had two nights, and I think I had Marcus Printup playing with me, and Gerald Cannon, and I mean, it was a great opportunity that they offered me at this place to come in and play, as long as I would help them out, and because it was like a cabaret club. They had a nice piano, and it just morphed into more and more and more playing. So over the next 3 years, while I was still producing movies, because then I did The Joker with Joaquin Phoenix, and I was still playing there. So I had people coming from the movie sets, coming in and listening to the music.
0: Oh, my gosh.
1: Yeah, it was so much fun. I had everybody. Joe Pesci came and sat in with us and sang, and that was a great experience. But I met so many musicians, and I got myself back into it that way, played like 100 gigs there over like a three-year period, and then the place shut down. But by then COVID hit. So I had established enough people and had a lot of sessions, and here I am. And now this is my fifth recording in as many years that I've done since 2020. And you asked me before, and then I'll stop talking because I want you to talk. It's called Another Kind of Bird. It's on the Savant label. And it's reimagining Charlie Parker. And it's a tribute to him. But the arranger and my good friend who's arranged the tunes on all the past five recordings, Bill O'Connell, great pianist, great composer, great arranger, is responsible for the arrangements on the tunes. He and I talk things through. We chose the tunes. And the idea behind this was that we did not want it to sound like a Charlie Parker tribute record or a Charlie Parker record in any way, shape, or form, the way he had played the music. It was a reimagination of it, which is in the title. So Bill did a great job arranging the tunes. We talked through them, and we added different flavors from rock to Latin to swing to cha-cha to everything. And I think it's a real good recording. And a lot of people that have listened to it have told me that they really find it to be very interesting and different and worthy of a listen. So there you go.
0: Well, you know what? Let's listen to a bit before we continue talking.
1: Okay. Sounds good to me.
0: So we'll start with Donna Lee, the first tune.
1: Very good.

0: Donna Lee. That's the first tune from the album.
1: That's Donna Lee. Yeah.
0: I wanted to talk a little bit about maybe the stakes of interpreting Bird and reinterpreting Bird, especially now. So can you tell me, so how did you decide to do this album? I know off air we were talking about some hesitations you had towards doing this album and how those got resolved.
1: Yeah, okay. Well, first of all, if I can, I'd just like to tell you who's on it. Because,
0: please do.
1: Because everybody that is on it is on that tune. They're not on every tune, but everybody that's on it is on that tune. So the personnel on that is the sextet that I have recorded for the last five records with CDs, whatever we call them. And that's Vincent Herring on saxophone and Bill O'Connell on piano, and he's the arranger as well. Paul Bolenback, guitarist, Michael Getz on bass, Paul Rossman on percussion, and myself on drums. And on two of the tunes on this recording, I've augmented it with three other saxophonists because I felt that the music, I mean, it's so big. Charlie Parker was so iconic that I wanted three more horns to pay tribute to him. So on two of the tunes, I added the great Craig Handy on saxophone, on soprano and on tenor, and the great Eric Alexander on saxophone, and the great Abraham Burton on alto saxophone. And what a joy and pleasure it was to have 10 of us in that room.
0: These are serious cats.
1: Yeah, they're serious players. And, you know, on and off since 2017, I've played with them. You know, it's always a joy to play with them. It's always a pleasure. I mean, that ups your game when you play with any of those people that I've just mentioned. So on two of the tracks, that track and Alucha, we have four horns. And on another tune, Anthropology, Craig Handy is in there with Vincent Herring. Anyway, that's the band, and you know, you don't have to be a great drummer to be able to sound good when you play with those guys. So I, you know, that was total pleasure. Now you would ask me another question, my trepidation maybe with doing a tribute album to Charlie Parker and how we arrived at it. Well, Bill and I were pretty good friends, and we talk a lot about different projects. He has his own band, and he does a lot of his own music, and he writes most of his stuff is original stuff. And I've done, the recordings I've done have been really takes on great artists, composers' music. And on this particular one, we were talking about what should we do next. And neither one of us were, this is sacrilege to say up here at WKCR at 114th Street and Broadway, but neither one of us were huge Charlie Parker fans. I mean, we always appreciated what he was, and he was a genius. And, you know, there are many books written about him. Stanley Crouch, he was a friend of mine, wrote a great book about Charlie Parker. And so we listened to his music. We were familiar with his music, obviously. He came a little before us. But it wasn't anything that we really, that jumped out at us. But we started thinking about it, and both of us, it wasn't an epiphany moment or anything, but as we were talking, we both said, it can't be like other Charlie Parker records. I don't want it to be, you know, playing, you know, ding, dang, a dang, dang, a dang, dang, a dang, you know, and just straight ahead Charlie Parker compositions with, you know, the forms and the soloing. So I said, Bill, if we can make it sound different, if we can really arrange it and make it sound different, then I'm down for it. So Bill said, just leave it to me. I'll take care of it. So we talked through a number of ideas and kind of some different feels that we wanted. And I always like playing something with Latin feels and loose feels. So Bill put pen to paper, and he came up with these arrangements of these tunes. And choosing the tunes, you know, we went through a list of Charlie Parker tunes, and I think the only tune that's on it that wasn't a Charlie Parker tune is Embraceable You, which is a ballad, which is a beautiful ballad, and it's been getting some play. So that's how we came That's how we came to it.
0: And can you take us through, maybe even more specifically, I'm always interested, I mean, as a non-musician myself, in, like, the practical aspects of the craft, of, like, the arrangements. Like, what kinds of conversations did you have? Were they very specific? Were they just, like, more general, like, oh, I want this tune to have this feel?
1: Yeah, you kind of nailed it. I mean, on most of the, on the other recordings that we did that Bill was involved in, we would talk about, you know, like, you know, On the last recording, looking back, we did an arrangement of Lucy in the Sky with Diamonds, okay? And, you know, Bill did an incredible... I said, but I want this... Well, let's have some great Latin feels, because I usually have a percussionist on my recordings, mm-hmm. okay? And overdubs sometimes more percussion. So we always want to add that flavor. So as we go through the tunes, Bill will say, I got a great idea on little suede shoes or little brown shoes. And I'll say, well, what is it? And he'll hum it to me, or he'll send me something, and I'll listen to it. And usually I agree with whatever he's doing, because he's really a great arranger. So I don't get in his way too much, you know. And that's how we come to it. And sometimes we disagree. Sometimes they say, I don't really like that tune. I don't want to do that tune. And he'll say, well, I think I can make you like it. And and sometimes he does, and sometimes he doesn't. But that's the process that we go through. So.
0: And did the tunes come out sounding like that initial sort of recording when you get centered, like the way he hums it? Or are there surprises?
1: You know, something I don't recall. I really don't, because we'll talk about it and he'll say, I got an idea here where we're going to do this or we're going to do that. And then when he comes in with it and we sit down as a trio and we just play through it, makes corrections, and we agree on certain things. And another musician might add, say, let's do a chord change here, or let's go into a 7-4 thing for two bars here. Not to get over technical on the music, but we'll just discuss those nuances of the music. Mm-hmm. But basically, it's what he gives us, and then we go from there. Tempos we work on, all that stuff kind of works itself out, evolves from playing it.
0: Maybe let's listen to the finished product for Little Suede Shoes.
1: Oh, sure, go ahead. That's great.

0: Think you wanted to say something about Craig Handy on flute?
1: Yeah. Well, that was a little Suede Shoes, and that's probably the most conventional arrangement on the recording. My percussionist is actually a real good percussionist, conga player. He's also my cousin, so I've known him for as long as I've been on the planet, minus 2 years. And he gets mad at me if I don't put a cha-cha, some kind of cha-cha on the recording.
0: So there it is.
1: So that's that. That's for Paul. And on that tune, Craig Handy was on flute as well as Vincent Herring soloing and the band, Paul Bolenback and Bill O'Connell. But Craig Handy played great flute on that tune.
0: And like, who decided that? Was it you who requested the flute?
1: No, Craig, I think Bill had it in his arrangement. And he wanted to have the flute blend with the saxophone on it. So he knew that up front on the arrangement.
0: Can you talk a little bit about your history with Bill? Because it seems like you do have a really tight rapport.
1: Well, I think I knew Bill's carved out a niche for himself as a Latin piano player. You know, he played with Mongo Santa Maria, and he played with Gatto Barbieri, and he played with a Fort Apache band, and he played with a lot of Latin, quote, you know, Latin players, Latin bands over his time. And but he's a jazz player, you know what I mean? He just fell into that. So he's the first call for that kind of music, but he's a real great jazz, you know, player. And maybe Bill and I think maybe we met each other in the 70s. He was coaching his son in baseball, and I was doing a lot of that too. So we may have crossed paths through the music. Maybe there was a session at my loft that I lived in 1975 when I first moved to New York. So we think we possibly met each other way back then. But then we got reintroduced to each other when in like 2017 when we started playing together again. And he came and played a number of trio gigs at the Astrodome, and we just built a camaraderie. And, you know, we liked the same kind of music, and we enjoyed playing with each other. At least I enjoyed playing with him. He's not here. I don't want to put words into his mouth. But we continued to have that relationship. We've played a lot of gigs. And like I said, we've collaborated on 4 recordings, and you know, he's a great guy, and you know, we continue to talk. And on top of that, he's a big Nick fan like me. So we're
0: very important.
1: Very important. So we're in heaven right now. So we talk to each other about Knicks and music. So there you go.
0: So now that you've made this record, what is it any different when you listen to a Charlie Parker tune, especially one of these tunes on this album? Are you hearing things differently?
1: Well, it's different. I mean, it's many, many years later that Charlie Parker had recorded this music. So, you know, it's what, 75 years, something, you know, on different tunes. So just the technical aspect of the recordings and how our recordings and producing a record has advanced. I mean, it's the music's so much cleaner.
0: You do feel a lot closer to it.
1: Oh, yeah, for

0: maintaining a balance between accessibility and artistic integrity. Can you talk about sort of how you approach playing for an audience and what kind of feel you want to create, whether live or on a recording?
1: Yeah, that's an interesting question, and it's somewhat of a dilemma for me. I mean, and I'm only speaking for myself. I can't speak for everybody, but I think for me, it's important for people to hear the music that I want to record or I want to play. And it's important for me to know that they enjoy the music that they're listening to. And different people are going to enjoy different kinds of music. But certain music is attractive to a larger population than other music. And growing up in the 70s and playing in the lofts, I played a lot of out music. I was with a big band, Saeb Sarbib, multinational big band, all guys, Butch Morris, and Sonny Murray was one of the drummers in the band. I mean, there were some real out players, and it was a lot of fun. And that was in the 70s, and late 70s and early 80s. And that music had its place. But since then, I think I've gravitated to music that's got more of a pulse and more of a rhythm. And that's why I have percussion on it. And I like playing Latin music as well, because it's got, you can tap your foot to it. And I'm not going to compromise the music and play disco music, although I dance to a lot of disco music. But I think for me, it's just important to have people relate to it. And the more people that can relate to it, the better, as long as I'm not compromising too much in order for them to hear it, because I think there's something to say. It's like if you have a certain philosophy, whether you're on the left or the right, and you go with the most extreme philosophy, you're not going to bring as many people along with you as if you kind of work the middle to the sides, mm-hmm. and then bring them along with the music. So I'm all about inclusion, and for me, it's got to swing. Some way, it's got to swing. And, you know, if it ain't got that swing, it ain't got that swing. So that's how I look at it. So I try to balance that without compromising too much of really what I believe in.
0: Let's see, it's 2:36. Why don't we listen to one more tune, and then we'll close out. Do you have any selections?
1: Yeah, why don't we listen to Anthropology, because that's a different flavor. This will give us a different feel.
0: Here we go. Anthropology. This is from Richard Barata's Another Kind of Bird, Reimagining Charlie Parker. The CD came out on Savant just this year.
1: And actually, it's coming out this Friday. Actually,
0: that's true. It's only Monday.
1: It's only Monday. It's coming out on May 22nd, and it's on all the platforms. It's on, I won't mention them all. It's on any of them. You can access it that way. And as I said, it's on Savant Records, Savant High Note. And I'm excited about it coming out. I mean, it's always nice to have a record coming out. And May 22nd is that date. So if anybody's inclined, please find a way to access it.
0: Check it out. But remember, you heard it here first on WKCR.

0: Anthropology.
1: Anthropology, yep. Now, that's a different kind of arrangement. And that one's got two horns on it. Craig Handy joined Vincent on that tune. He didn't solo, but that was mostly the sextet with Bill O'Connell and Paul Bolenback and Vincent Herring and Michael Getz and Paul Rossman and myself. Yeah, there you go. Anthropology.
0: There we go. Any closing words before I ask how listeners can catch you in the near future?
1: Any closing words? Oh, well, I mean, there's many closing words. Well, first of all, thank you for having me there. That's some closing words. And
0: thank you for coming.
1: Yeah, my pleasure. And I hope people get the opportunity to get out and listen to music, listen to live music. I mean, the world right now is kind of in a dark place. And I think it's really important that we get back to a lighted place. And, you know, music is one of the ways to do it. I think Louis Armstrong stopped the war for a couple hours.
0: That's true.
1: You know, with his music. And I think if we listen to more music, jazz music, I'll say, okay, for lack of a, you know, better name, that's what we call it. It's called many different kinds of music. I'm down with all of them. But yeah, I just think it's important. I think it's important. We live in this area. You're broadcasting mostly to the New York area, and this is the mecca of jazz. I mean, there's no doubt about it.
0: It's a wonderful place to be.
1: Yeah, and there's more clubs here and more places expanding into Brooklyn. And you know, I'm not going to name all the places, but there's so many great places and so many great players. I'm in awe of all the great musicians that, you know, the older ones like myself and the middle-aged ones and the younger ones that are coming up. A lot of great music. So, you know, if we can just straighten out some of the policies and the politics in the world, maybe we can get back to the simple pleasures of life that we used to have. So, yeah, listen, if you can listen to my recording, please do. I told you it's on all the platforms. Another Kind of Bird, Charlie Parker reimagining Charlie Parker, and coming out May 22nd, this Friday. And, you know, and I'll be playing it at some different places and different venues.
0: So. Yeah, here we go. So say I'm a listener and we've whet your appetite to listen to you live. Where can we catch you?
1: Well, I'll be down at Django May 30th, Saturday. I think the 7 and 9 show, 7, 8:30, somewhere in there, those two shows. I'll
0: first
1: be down there
0: sets.
1: with the quintet. And in September, I'll be at Smalls, which is another great club, September 24th. But in the summer, I'm doing a lot of outdoor concerts and festivals and all around the area. So if anybody wants to check me out and if they have an interest, and like you said, we whet their appetite, you can get me on richardbaratta.com, okay? And that's my website, richardbaratta.com. And if you're interested in the Instagram, my handle is sticksbaratta. That's real clever, right?
0: Sticksbaratta. Well, you are a drummer.
1: So you can get me on Sticksbaratta. Same thing with Facebook. So there's ways to access it, or you access it, or you can just, you know, Google me, and you'll see a list of the places I'm playing or what I've done. And I appreciate anyone that listens to my music. Really, it's a pleasure to know that somebody's listening to it. And, you know, I have a nice team of people that I work with that, you know, on all sides of it. So I really appreciate them as well. So a shout out to all the musicians and the people on the technical side and the record label side and publicity side that have helped me do things. So, you know, I just let's move forward and hope the music speaks for itself.
0: Beautiful. Once again, this Friday, you can listen to Richard Baratta's Another Kind of Bird, reimagining Charlie Parker. It's 2:48. We've got I guess that means 12 minutes left together. Promised that we'd return to some Ornette Coleman. This is live at the Hillcrest Club in October of 58. Goodness, this is difficult to pronounce. Klaktavisidstein, perhaps? A Charlie Parker original. Ornette Coleman with Paul Vlay on piano, Don Cherry on trumpet, Charlie Hayden on bass, Billy Higgins on drums.

Clack to Wiesenstein. Ornette Coleman live at the Hillcrest Club in Los Angeles in October of 58, released on Inner City Records in 1976. Paul Blay on the piano, Don Cherry on the trumpet, Charlie Hayden on the bass, and Billy Higgins on drums. Of course, Ornette Coleman on the alto sax. 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Now, we have a little bit of time before afternoon new music starts this afternoon, and so we will spend just shy of 3 minutes with Billie Holiday and her August 14th, 1945 recording of You Better Go Now. This is Rachel Smith signing off.

better go now, because I like you much too much. You have a way with you, you ought to know now just why I like you.

89.9. You're now tuned into Afternoon New Music. We just closed out with some Yusuf Lateef there, Prayer to the East. And we're going to start today's Afternoon New Music with In C by Terry Riley. Of course, one of the greats of kind of the more contemporary classical slash new music scene in the, I believe, 70s. This is a recording taken in 2001. This CD was released. It was recorded in 1998, released in 2001, performed by Bang on a Can, the instrumental outfit that I'm sure many of you are aware of. On the bass here, we'll hear Steve Gillespie on cello, Maya Baser on chimes and marimba, Danny Tunick on clarinet, Evan Zipporin on electric guitar, Mark Stewart on glockenspiel and vibraphone, David Cossin on mandolin, Scott Cooney on piano, Lisa Moore on pipa, Wu Man on soprano sax, Michael Lowenstern, and on violin, Todd Reynolds. Once again, In C, the famous composition from Terry Riley, performed by Bang on a Can.

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That was In C, of course, the famous composition from Terry Riley, originally composed in 1964. One of the first works of minimalism to make kind of a serious impact on, the public sphere, even like in compositions and stuff, a pioneering work, I guess is a better way to say it, of minimalism. That rendition was recorded in 1998 and released in 2001 by Bang on a Can. They're a kind of contemporary classical ensemble group, very prominent group, to my understanding. I am a big fan of a lot of their stuff. They were first got together in 1987, and they have been, putting out work ever since, kind of with a more contemporary avant-garde take on a lot of older compositions, while also working in newer compositions as well into their repertoire. So, yeah, 1987 is when they formed. They've been going strong, I guess, for, 39 years? It's been a long time for them, and rightfully so. They've put out a lot of work, and we're going to hear one of their other CDs we've got here. This is Renegade Heaven. We will hear just the first, second, and third piece. Believing, this one composed by Julia Wolf. Escalator, composed by Arnold Dryblot, and then I Buried Paul, composed by Michael Gordon. On this CD, you'll hear Robert Black on the bass, Maya Baser on the cello, Evan Zipporin on clarinet, Lisa Moore on keyboard and pianos, and Stephen Schick on the percussion. This one recorded in New York City in 1998, released on this CD in 2000. Once again, you're tuned into Afternoon New Music here on WKCR FM New York and WKCR HD. 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Believing, Escalator, and I Buried Paul, performed by Bang on a Can.

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My name's Ted. You're currently tuned in to Afternoon New Music here on the best spot on the dial, 89.9. We just heard from Bang on a Can. That was from their 2000 release, Renegade Heaven. It was originally recorded 2 years prior in 1998, but then did get that release in 2000 on CD format. We heard the first three tracks on that one. We heard Believing, Escalator, and I Buried Paul. We're going to keep rocking with Bang on a Can, at least for the time being. I'm really enjoying their performance of some of these wonderful pieces, and we're going to hear, we began the show with Terry Riley's In C performed by Bang on a Can, one of the early works of minimalism. Now we're going to hear their performance of Music for Airports, which of course is one of the early works of ambient music, of course, from Brian Eno. Eno's composition, Ambient One, Music for Airports, actually coined the term ambient to describe ambient music. And we are going to hear Bang on a Can's rendition of that composition, but performed live. This was originally, I believe, simply a digital release, but has since gotten a CD release as well. It was recorded in 1998, spring of 1998 was recorded live, and then it got mastered in 2007. So they sat on it for a little bit before officially putting it out. All these pieces are composed by Brian Eno, except for the first piece we'll hear, One of One, or 1/1, which is composed by Eno, accompanied by Robert Wyatt and Rhett Davies. Michael Gordon arranged the first piece. David Lang arranged the second piece. Julia Wolf arranged the third piece. And Evan Zipporin arranged the fourth piece. We'll hear Bang on a Can All-Stars is the performance group. As I mentioned, Bang on a Can consists of Maya Baser on the cello, Evan Zipporin on clarinets. You'll also hear him on the keyboard and samplers on One of One, which is the first track we'll hear. Mark Stewart on guitar, Stephen Schick on percussion, Lisa Moore on piano and keyboards, and Robert Black on the bass. Once again, One of One, Two, One of Two, Two of One, and Two of Two, all originally from that pioneering Brian Eno release, Music or Ambient One, Music for Airports. This rendition performed by Bang on a Can. Don't touch that dial. I'll be back in around 40 minutes, 45 minutes.

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That was Music for Airports, performed live by Bang on a Can. Of course, Music for Airports was composed by Brian Eno, Ambient One Music for Airports, rather, and actually coined the term ambient to describe ambient music. Eno's composition has been played many times by many different artists, or I guess groups, you know, and this rendition from Bang on a Can is one of my favorite. I'm very glad that they've just released this out on CD. Bang on a Can consists of Maya Baser on the cello, Evan Zipporin on clarinets, Mark Stewart on guitar, Steve Schick on percussion, Lisa Moore on piano and keyboards, and Robert Black on the bass there. This one was originally recorded in the spring of 1998. And the first track you heard, their first piece, was arranged by Michael Gordon. Second piece was arranged by David Lang. Third piece arranged by Julia Wolf. And fourth piece, the one you just heard, arranged by Evan Zipporin. We have just about 45 minutes left here on Afternoon New Music today. We are going to turn to one final piece that's going to bring us to the end of the show here. This will be for Samuel Beckett. This was, I believe, recorded in 1989. For Samuel Beckett, for 23 players, this is a piece composed by Morton Feldman. It's going to be performed by Klangforum Wien, which is a German group. A listener actually called in to advise me about this piece. Released in 1999. I'm very excited to bring it to you all. Unfortunately, it is a little bit long, so we won't be able to hear the entire version here, as I will have to turn it over to Jazz Alternatives before we will get finished here. But yeah, this one was recorded in 1999, again, composed by Morton Feldman. Without further ado, for Samuel Beckett, for 23 players.

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My name is Skylar, and this is Jazz Alternatives. This is a pre-recorded broadcast, just want to let you know, but I am still coming to you live over the airwaves here on this Monday night for Jazz Alternatives. I have you until 9 p.m. tonight, and today's entire show will be dedicated to Jackie McLean, so we're going to, he has so much to play from, I'm just going to take a small sampling of some early 60s Blue Note albums that he was the leader on, that he led. His birthday was yesterday. He would have been 95. He was born May 17th, 1931. So we are a day late, but still a good time as ever to celebrate the life and work of Jackie McLean. I thought I would take my program today and devote my segment of the airwaves to his music. And we're starting off with his classic album, Let Freedom Ring, recorded March 19th, 1962. It was released the following year on the Blue Note label. Jackie McLean leading on alto, Walter Davis Jr. on piano, Herbie Lewis on bass, and Billy Higgins on drums. You just heard the opening track, Melody for Melanay. Three more tracks, of course, I'll Keep Loving You, Renee, and then Omega. So let's keep it going with I'll Keep Loving You, Jackie McLean from Let Freedom Ring, here on WKCR.

Vertigo from the album of the same name, Vertigo, by Jackie McLean here on WKCR. 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My name is Skylar. This is a pre-recorded broadcast. You are listening to Jazz Alternatives. Playing right now from the original Vertigo session, February 11th, 1963. This was originally released mostly in 1980, fully released in 2000, was all for the Blue Note label. The original release in 80 had most of its tracks taken from this February 11th, 1963 session, but also added a track from another session, but they restored the original sessions in full on the CD reissue in 2000. So I'm playing from the original February 11th, 1963 session. Jackie McLean on alto, Donald Byrd on trumpet, Herbie Hancock on piano, Butch Warren on bass, and Tony Williams on drums. You heard Marnie, Dusty Foot, you just heard Vertigo. The next two tracks, which finish off that session, are Cheers and Yams. We are celebrating the music of Jackie McLean tonight on Jazz Alternatives. It would have been his 95th birthday yesterday. Today's May 18th, but yesterday was May 17th, his birthday. So devoting our 3 hours here on Jazz Alternatives to Jackie McLean, and let's keep it going. Cheers and Yams, coming up from Vertigo, February 11th, 1963. Here is Cheers.

Cancellation, the opening track from Jackie McLean's It's Time, which was recorded August 5th, 1964, released the following year on the Blue Note label. Jackie McLean on alto saxophone, Charles Tolliver on trumpet, Herbie Hancock on piano, Cecil McBee on bass, Roy Haynes on drums. Six tracks make up this album. You just heard the first, Cancellation. You're going to hear the next five. Das Dat, It's Time, that's the title track. Revelot, Snuff, and then Truth. So let's keep it going here on a day after Jackie McLean's 95th birthday. His birthday was yesterday, so we're going to take our airwaves today for the next, now it's roughly about 1.5 hours remaining devoted to Jackie McLean. So we're going to keep it going. Das Dat from It's Time, and then the rest of It's Time coming your way next here on WKCR.

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I have you for just one more hour tonight, as we are continuing with a celebration of the life and work and music of Jackie McLean, who would have turned 95.